0: United States' ability to confront Hamas, Hezbollah, and other terrorist organizations in the region. Barbara Sprent, NPR News.
1: President Trump today said ICE officers should continue to stop vehicles as they work to detain and deport people in the country without legal status. This despite two fatal shootings in a week, one in Texas, one in Maine, that led Homeland Security officials to issue a temporary halt to the practice. On social media, Trump defended vehicle stops, urging ICE to, quote, go back and do your very important job. An appeals court has ordered a lower court to close a decades-old school desegregation case in Louisiana. The Gulf State Newsroom's Aubrey Yuhas has more.
2: The Fifth Circuit said in a ruling this week that the district court overstepped when it denied a joint dismissal it had no choice but to accept. The opinion bucks legal precedent. Louisiana's attorney general has been pursuing this approach with support from the Department of Justice. Until Trump's second term, the DOJ, which brought many cases against school districts back in the 60s, was working to settle, not dismiss them. Louisiana's attorney general argues the orders are so old they're obsolete, and districts should be freed from court supervision. Civil rights groups say they're still relevant because there are lingering effects from segregation. There are dozens of open cases in the South. For NPR News, I'm Opera Yuhas in New Orleans.
1: The new chair of the Federal Reserve is vowing to put high inflation in the rearview mirror. Kevin Warsh testified before the Senate Banking Committee today for the first time since taking over at the central bank. And Pierre Scott Horsley has more.
3: The Fed's main weapon for fighting inflation is keeping rates high. So Warsh doesn't sound like he's in a hurry to cut interest rates. Mm-hmm. But that said, he has generally tried to avoid signaling what his rate plans are. Unlike his Fed colleagues, Warsh did not offer a projection last month of where he thinks interest rates are going. And today, he ducked a question from Democratic Senator Chris Van Hollen about whether he's even spoken to Trump about interest rates. All he would say is he's not taking orders from the White House.
4: They chose an independent guy to do an independent job, and that's exactly what I plan on doing.
1: Okay. NPR Scott Horsley, you're listening to NPR News.
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6: Live on KPBS, I'm Tepi Cruz. Fire crews are currently battling a vegetation fire in East County near Buckhorn Trail and Clover Trail in the community of Campo. The Thorn Fire has spread to about 30 acres. The San Diego County Sheriff's Department has issued evacuation warnings and orders for nearby areas. A temporary evacuation point has been set up at Golden Acorn Casino on Golden Acorn Way in Campo. Interstate 8 is closed in both directions near Campo. And speaking of fires, a new state plan focuses on reducing human-caused wildfires. KPBS environment reporter Tammy Murga says efforts in San Diego County are being praised as a prevention model.
7: The new state plan envisions a future where fires in Southern California are limited to natural ignitions. The plan praises what Caltrans is doing along Interstate 8. It's known as a wildfire hotspot. Jeff Hayes is part of the state task force that drafted the plan.
8: Caltrans has really been doing an excellent job of mowing along Interstate 8, and that mowing has reduced the ignitions substantially along Interstate 8.
7: He says Caltrans is working on a long-term solution to reduce human-caused ignitions.
8: Replacing invasive ignitable grasses, primarily grasses, with less ignitable native plants, where it makes sense to have plants.
7: He says the goal is to replicate this work on all Southern California roads. The state plan also proposes thinning overly dense forests and restoring severely burned areas. The public can comment on the plan through August. Tammy Murga, KPBS News.
6: The peak of the heat will last through tomorrow with conditions not as hot by Friday into early next week. Elevated heat risk will remain through much of next week. Daily chances for monsoon thunderstorms will occur through the weekend in the mountains and locally into the deserts. Temperatures stick near average for the first half of next week with minimal chances for thunderstorms in the mountains. 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
9: This is All Things Considered from NPR News. I'm Elsa Chang in Culver City, California.
10: And I'm Scott Detrow in Washington. Acting Attorney General Todd Blanche was on Capitol Hill today for his confirmation hearing to lead the Justice Department on a permanent basis. Blanche faced sharp questions about his track record and the department's leadership over the past 18 months.

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1: This is All Things Considered on KPBS in San Diego. I'm Debbie Cruz. Most of us don't think about the cost of dying until we're forced to. As part of our Price of San Diego series, KPBS health reporter Heidi DeMarco explains why saying goodbye can cost thousands of dollars.
2: This is the sound of one of life's hardest moments. And in San Diego, it can also be one of the most expensive.
3: I spent time with the families. I helped them make all of these decisions that they have to make in one of the worst moments of their lives.
2: Penny Waugh is a death doula and a funeral arranger.
3: And what I learned was that we are so uneducated on what death and dying can look like here in the U.S., and people are just making rash, urgent decisions.
2: She says many families walk into a funeral home without knowing what their options are.
3: We're all familiar with American burial, where the body's embalmed, we're placed into a casket, then that casket goes into a concrete vault.
2: A traditional burial remains an important choice for many families, especially the older generation. Iris Wise is a family service advisor at Singing Hills Memorial Park. It's a cemetery in El Cajon.
4: A traditional in-ground casket for a single person, that's closer to about $12,000 to $13,000.
2: So where does that money go? Wise says families aren't just paying for cemetery space. They're paying for the land, the labor, the burial vault, and ongoing care. Those costs rarely go down.
4: The cost of any kind of burial will go up every single year, regardless of inflation or not.
2: Getting a body prepared at a funeral home is another cost. Nationally, the average price of a traditional funeral is about $8,300. Waugh says here in San Diego, it's often well over $10,000.
3: Cemetery space can be really expensive here because we have beautiful views and beautiful landscape, and all of those carry a little bit of a higher price tag.
2: And for families who aren't expecting that kind of bill, the decision about how to say goodbye can quickly become a decision about what they can afford.
3: It can be a little sticker shock. And so what happens, unfortunately, is a lot of people just automatically opt for flame cremation.
2: Flame cremation can start around $1,500. Savannah Turhan owns Orchid Cremations in Carlsbad. She says cremation is still the most popular option, but she's seen a growing interest in alternatives.
5: So that younger generation coming up is definitely more environmentally conscious. They want more options.
6: So that would be the perforated basket that the loved one would stay in, and the perforations allow that water to cycle.
2: Among the newer options is water cremation. It can cost around $3,800. It's more than flame cremation, but providers say part of that cost comes from how the process works.
6: Water cremation is an all-electric process. The cost of electricity itself has definitely gone up, and it has been significant for us.
2: Kayla Flores runs White Rose Aqua Cremation in Escondido.
6: It's basically returning your body to its natural state, which is amino acids, peptides, sugars, protein, and water.
2: Then there's burial at sea. It can cost anywhere from $500 for an unattended ash scattering to about $6,000 for a full body burial. Chris Anderson is owner of Water and Ash Burials.
7: People get a sense of peace when they're out at the ocean that you might not get in a traditional cemetery setting.
2: He says the price covers the boat and crew, the permits, flowers, and a memorial with the exact coordinates of where a loved one is laid to rest.
8: Do you want me to put it right here?
9: Yeah, okay.
8: So instead of going into the ground, you go into like a chamber.
2: Waugh believes the burial choices people have will only continue to grow.
8: So within about 3 months, this is what your body will turn into.
2: Beginning next year, California will legalize another option, human composting.
8: All of your fleshy material turns into soil. And then you take your bones, they take your bones.
2: Waugh holds a mound of soil in her hands made from human remains.
8: You can mix it with like Miracle-Gro and plant vegetables and flowers. And
2: For Hua, the goal isn't to convince families how they should say goodbye. It's to make sure they know they have choices. Heidi DeMarco, KPBS News.
1: A wildfire burning near Campo on Buckthorn Trail and Clover Trail has spread to nearly 240 acres. It has resulted in evacuations for nearby areas. The Golden Acorn Casino has been set up as a temporary evacuation point. Interstate 8 is closed in both directions in Campo. Now let's check traffic.
9: Now, there's a brush fire burning in Boulevard, and the 8 is shut down completely at Crestwood. They're going to divert all traffic and send you to the 94 instead. And North 15 has been rough from an earlier crash in RB from almost the 52. It's heavy to Via Rancho Parkway. South 805 slowing Miramar Road to the 94. South 163 backing up out of Kearney Mesa off and on in Balboa Park. 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
0: This is All Things Considered from NPR News. I'm Elsa Chang.
10: And I'm Scott Detrow. An entire industry is built around men hanging on to their hair. There's pills, there's foams, there's transplants, there's expensive treatments. And for a long time, the general assumption was that if a man noticed he was going bald, he would do everything he could to stop or to hide that fact. These days, that does not seem to be the case as much. Bald maxing, two X's, very important, is a growing trend online and in real life. An entire corner of the internet has grown around the idea of encouraging dudes to stop fighting their hairlines and just shave the rest off. Now, full disclosure, because you cannot see me on the radio, I have joined this trend in recent years, though I don't think we were calling it bald maxing just yet. Once I did, I wondered why I'd waited so long. Harry James knows that feeling well. He runs Bald Cafe, an online community that's helped thousands of men embrace going bald instead of hiding from it. Harry, welcome.
11: Thank you very much. Yeah, good to be here. Good to be here talking all things bald maxing.
10: I want to start. Have you seen this recent wave of AI pics of George Costanza from Seinfeld, bald with a beard?
11: I did. That was the first one, I think, wasn't it, that kicked off that trend?
10: Yeah.
11: And the internet took that and ran with it.
10: He looks good.
11: He does, yeah. Because that's a common thing, you know. There's a few key figures of guys who are kind of rocking the horseshoe, as they call it, you know, and there's that debate. Should they just shave it all or continue to rock the horseshoe? What should they do?
10: If you've got the horseshoe, is the answer ever, yes, you should keep the horseshoe?
11: It truly is up for debate. You know, you've got Thomas Tuchel right now in the England dugout, very much rocking the horseshoe. And I wonder if pure confidence in hair loss, maybe that is the end game. But I think shaving it is definitely a huge step in revealing your baldness right to the world, because the real issue, rather than the amount of physical hair you've got on your head, is, of course, the insecurity around it.
10: Mm-hmm. Very much so. I mean, how do you frame this conversation? You have had so much experience talking to people, talking about this. A lot of men come to the same point of, I don't like my hairline, but it feels scary to go bald. Maybe I think my head looks weird. All sorts of other questions. Mm. Like what to you is the next part of that conversation?
11: Yeah, no, it's probably the question I'm asked the most, right? Is like, is it time? And I always reply with a question, which is, you know, what is life like for you now with the current hair that you have? And when guys start to talk about the weight of needing to keep my balding hidden and disguised is starting to take away from like my enjoyment of things. I'm not going swimming. I just feel so tense. You know, the first thing I do when I walk into the office is go to the bathroom to check the mirror. All these things that I think people who aren't experiencing hair loss kind of overlook, or they don't understand kind of the weight that balding can weigh on a man.
10: Can I tell you what pushed me over?
11: Yeah, no, I really wanted to ask, what was your final straw?
10: I think I could have let it go for a while longer, but I noticed that several times in a row when I was getting haircuts, the barber was kind of doing a little bit of a comb over without me asking. And I was like, good God, absolutely not. And I think that was time to just to see what it would look like.
11: Yeah. Did it weigh on you at all? Like, were there times where you were like, I'm really not feeling good about this, other than the barbershop?
10: You mentioned swimming and I hadn't thought about it, but yes, like popping out of the pool, it did not feel good. And I would try to muss it right away, you know, or just kind of pictures yeah. from the back or from the top. And I was like, ooh, I don't like that.
11: Yeah, yeah. That, and then those are the things, you know, little ways that it creeps in. And I think for you, the unintentional comb over was the sign of maybe it's time to kind of really get rid of this. But for some guys, you know, that is their sort of safety net, right? And that is the thing that almost keeps them trapped, right? They need that to feel kind of safe, to feel like they're keeping the balding hidden. And that's when things can get really ugly, you know, in a psychological sense.
10: Yeah. One thing I did want to ask how you think about as we talk about all of this is this is the case with every trend, right? Like people talk about a new trend, but it's not really new. And obviously people have been shaving their head for a long time. And I think a lot of black men in particular, this has been something that has been the standard move for a very long period of time. And there's nothing entirely new about embracing this. How do you think about that aspect of this as people talk and think about it more?
11: Yeah, I guess the difference now is there's obviously this narrative around the moment you shave your head where guys are like, nah, you know, I kind of gave up on the hair. You know, I gave up. But I think bald maxing is very much guys seeing it as a positive move. You know, it's like, I'm going to be the bald guy. I'm going to display my self-confidence and I'm going to max out. I'm going to max out all my other stats, you know, and be the bald maxed man.
10: I'm sure there's somebody listening who has been wearing a baseball cap all the time or fussing with their hair in the mirror as soon as they get to work. What is your advice to somebody who's not sure what to do next?
11: To put it as simply as I can, you need to take a step, no matter how small, outside of your current comfort zone. So more than likely, as the insecurity over your hair loss has increased, you've just shrank yourself more and more and more, you know, clinging to the hat, clinging to a certain style. You need to take a step in the opposite direction. And that can be a physical move with the hair or with taking the hat off before you enter a coffee shop or to take the bins out. Or you can cut the hair down. You don't need to do the full head shave. You know, maybe do something like a grade 3-0 on the sides. Just take a gradual step to confront that insecurity.
10: Yeah.
11: And another way you can do this is verbally. You know, like, honestly, you're probably afraid of judgment from people around you if you were to just show up as a bald man. Just have that conversation, because I think exposing it in that way verbally, you see the reaction from people. They're like, all right, whatever, like, that's cool. And you're like, oh, people aren't freaking out. Like, yeah, maybe this is going to be okay. And it can just get that ball rolling for you.
10: Something I didn't fully realize, that decision to shave your hair off is the first of many decisions. And it actually took me a really long time to figure out what the right approach was. You know, fully shaved, leaving some stubble, complementing with a beard. It took a while before I actually felt fully comfortable, even though it was the right. I think the first step was the right one. What advice do you give to guys on trying to figure out those next steps and the degree that works for them?
11: For sure. Like, I've probably had every facial hair style under the sun. You don't need a massive beard. That's a common misconception. Play around with it. Honestly, like, have fun with it. Just because you're now shaving your head doesn't mean you abandon taking care of how you look and your appearance. You can very much still visit a barbershop. I like to treat myself once in a while to that shape up. And actually, that's a huge thing for guys to do. If you're feeling a little bit unsure, go and get it professionally done, because I think that act of like a bit of self-care, you know, a bit of self-love can really sort of help you still appreciate yourself, appreciate your look, and majorly up your confidence. Chances are you're going to need to experiment a bit before you're like, yeah, this is my look. But when you find it, roll with it, run with it. Be proud of it and ride off into the sunset, never worrying about balding ever again.
10: Harry James runs the Bald Cafe online community. Thank you so much. And know that right now I'm giving you the bald guy head nod.
11: The head nod. Thank you so much for having me. It's been a pleasure.
0: This is NPR News.
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9: A brush fire burning in the Boulevard area. The 8 is closed at Crestwood in both directions. You'll be diverted onto the 94. The northbound 15 is still recovering from a Rancho Bernardo crash. It's heavy from Miramar, just about solid to Via Rancho Parkway. South 805 heavy Miramar Road to Imperial Avenue. That's affecting South 15 backed up from the 52. East 52 heavy on the summit. 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
22: Live from NPR News in Washington, I'm Janine Herbst. The U.S. and Iran are exchanging fire for the fifth day in a row, and neither side is showing signs of backing down. The Pentagon says the U.S. attacked new Iranian military sites today, targeting Tehran's ability to threaten ships in the Strait of Hormuz following Iranian attacks on military operations, U.S. military operations in the region. The U.S. also reimposed a naval blockade on Iranian ports. Three confirmation hearings took place on Capitol Hill today. President Trump's nominee to be the director of the CDC, Dr. Erica Schwartz, struggled today to convince senators she'd stand up to Health Secretary Robert F. Kennedy Jr. Republican Senator Bill Cassidy questioned whether she'd be able to act independently from political appointees for the good of the people.
23: Will you have the ability and the firmness to stand up to that political meddling to say no? That's wrong, and this is right.
24: Chairman, you have my assurances that I will continue to lead by my integrity. I will never compromise on

0: 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The work of the ACLU is about closing the gap between the America that was promised and the America that is. Learn more at www.aclu-sdic.org.
1: On the 2020 election.
2: I'm not going to do this with you.
1: This is a job interview. We've established that you have an obligation to be honest and forthright with the committee. Yes, you do have an obligation to be honest and forthright with the committee.
2: Yes.
1: Who won the 2020 election?
2: Like I said, I'm not going to get into that with you.
3: Republicans and some Democrats are eager to get a permanent head confirmed because Trump's interim DNI, Bill Pulte, has no intelligence experience. More than 830 wildfires are burning in Canada, along with more than a dozen in northern Minnesota. That's forcing mandatory evacuations and spreading unhealthy smoke across the upper Midwest through the Northeast and the Mid-Atlantic. Some of the largest wildfires are burning in west central Ontario. In remote northern Minnesota, rangers are working to evacuate thousands of campers from the Boundary Waters Canoe Area wilderness. Officials warn the fire could burn for months. Wholesale inflation fell from May to June on plunging energy prices, but intensifying hostilities with Iran are clouding the outlook. The Labor Department says its producer price index, which captures inflation before it reaches consumers, dropped 0.3% in May. 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
5: Live on KPBS in San Diego, I'm Debbie Cruz. Separate unanimous resolutions passed this week expressing serious concern about two proposed SDG&E projects. KPBS Public Matters reporter Kevin Trevelyan has more.
6: During a meeting Tuesday, Temecula Mayor Jessica Alexander and the City Council were unequivocal in their opposition to SDG&E's proposal to build a high-voltage power line through the community.
7: We all are going to save Temecula. We are a force to be reckoned with, and they do not want to come into our city. So with that,
6: the public has shown up in force to speak against the Golden Pacific Power Link. The 145-mile line would snake from the Imperial Valley through Temecula to a proposed substation near the San Diego-Orange County border. But city leaders say it would run through an extremely fire-prone area. There have been similar worries about SDG&E's plan for a smaller transmission line proposed for East San Diego County.
8: We are feeling every day the impact of the level of wildfire risk.
6: Ron Nearing chairs an advisory county planning group that meets in Harbison Canyon, an area devastated by the Cedar Fire in 2003.
8: We at the planning group insist, to the extent that we have a voice, that any major projects that take place in our community have to result in reducing the risk, not just holding the line on the risk.
6: SDG&E says both the Suncrest Loop and Golden Pacific Power Link are needed to support grid reliability and future demand. The California Public Utilities Commission has ultimate say over the projects. Both still have a number of regulatory hurdles to clear. Kevin Trevelyan, KPBS News.
5: Fire crews continue to battle a vegetation fire near Campo, where flames erupted this afternoon in the area of Buckthorn Trail and Clover Trail. The Thorn Fire has spread to about 236 acres. The evacuation point is the Golden Acorn Casino. Interstate 8 is closed in both directions near Campo. The elevated heat risk will remain through much of next week. Daily chances for monsoon thunderstorms will occur through the weekend in the mountains and locally into the deserts. In the mid-90s inland, for tomorrow. 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
9: From NPR News, this is All Things Considered. I'm Elsa Chang in Culver City, California.
10: And I'm Scott Detrow in Washington. The situation in the Strait of Hormuz escalated yet again today. The U.S. reimposed its blockade on Iranian ports, and the U.N. is warning commercial ships not to risk the crossing. The strait is the main route out of the Persian Gulf, and with that passage now too dangerous, thousands of people on board commercial ships remain stranded, and an international effort to evacuate them is on hold. We're going to bring in now Arsenio Dominguez, the Secretary General of the United Nations International Maritime Organization. Thanks for joining us.
11: My pleasure.
10: Let me start this broadly. How do you even begin approaching your job when two countries are at war and the Strait of Hormuz is a bargaining chip and the central focus of that war?
11: It's one of the reasons why we exist. This is one of the main

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5: I'm Jay Ulin with a check on traffic, starting off with a full closure still if you're heading through the Live Oak Springs area along the 8. That is closed both directions between Crestwood and Ribbonwood due to the brush fire in the area. If you're making the ride along the 15, it's going to be a slow ride northbound side coming away from a little bit beyond Carmel Mountain on over to about Via Rancho Parkway. And then things are pretty quiet up ahead into Escondido. Southbound side is looking clearer, and it's going to be a pretty smooth ride right now on the 5 South. Northbound side, still a few delays at Via Della Valle. 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For KPBS, I'm Jay Ulin.
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7: In Los Angeles, I'm Kai Rizdal. It is Wednesday today. This one is the 15th of July. Good as it always is to have you along, everybody. It's helpful, I think, every now and then to step back and take stock, see where things stand. And where things stand in this economy right now, I should be clear, is that inflation has cooled just a bit. We saw the CPI yesterday, and it was a similar story today for wholesalers. Headline producer prices fell 0.3% in June, that is month to month, which is, you know, good for anybody who buys stuff. But step back a little bit more, and you'll notice that compared to other developed economies, U.S. inflation beats them all. Highest in the G7. That's Japan and France, the U.K., Canada, Italy, and Germany. Now, why? Here's Marketplace's Sabri Benishore.
8: Over in Germany, inflation is about 2.5%. In Japan, it's just 1.5%. And here in the good old U.S. of A., we are stuck with 3.5%. Why are we like this? One reason is that we did it to ourselves.
9: One force that is pushing inflation up here, of course, is the tariff situation, or has been.
8: Stephen Stanley is chief U.S. economist for Santander. But tariffs are kind of done, you know, like they happen, they're here, they're probably not going up much more, although who knows. So there's more.

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1: More for RAM. Think about anything that has a GPU in it, there's upward pressure.
2: Also, AI has driven up the stock market, so people with stocks feel better about spending, and you just get more pressure on prices. Bottom line, we have got more inflation for the same reason we have got strong economic growth. So thanks, AI. But also, inflation sucks, and there's a big old catch here.
3: The growth is fairly concentrated.
2: Christopher Hodge is head economist at Natixis CIB.
3: Consumer durable goods purchases, residential construction, commercial construction, that's all lagging.
2: That could help control prices over the rest of the summer.
3: So if I look further at the horizon, it's hard for me to see what's going to accelerate inflation.
2: That is, of course, the hope. In New York, I'm Sabri Benishore for Marketplace.
4: All that AI spending, more on that in a second. Wall Street midweek traders are just keeping their heads down and buying. We will have the details when we do the numbers.

0: We got the latest beige book today, the Fed's anecdotal account of this economy, always full of memorable tidbits, including this one today. Bars in Greater Boston also saw a market uptick in beer sales, which they attributed to the World Cup. That's a quote, and we are looking at you, Scotland. But why does something like that matter to the central bank?
1: We're needing to report on latest, economic conditions as we're, briefing our Fed president before she goes to the FOMC meetings.
0: Emily Kerr is a senior business economist at the Dallas Fed, one of the people who actually calls businesses in the 11th District for those anecdotes that go into the beige book and into the briefings for Dallas Fed President Lori Logan.
1: As part of that process, we can look at official data. And so we have employment data for Texas through May. And if we're briefing her on how the economy has changed since the June FOMC meeting, that information it's not what we need.
2: So the beige book, at least for the week or two after it's released, is like some of the freshest data we have, even though it's more qualitative data. So we have to kind of think about how to use that exactly.
0: That's Jeremy Piger at the University of Oregon. That qualitative data, anecdata, if you will, is the most timely of all the reports that we're getting this week, including the PPI Sabri was just telling about, as well as the CPI we got yesterday, which is from June, as we sit here, well into July. Ethan Strubies at St. Olaf College.
3: And since the CPI was collected, there have been more developments in the Middle East, right? And so in some sense, the beige book might give us a sense of whether or not, for instance, business leaders are concerned about how energy prices might go back up, or whether they kind of view trade policy as still affecting their margins.
0: See also page 27 of today's beige book from the Atlanta Fed, quote, several contacts noted that softening global demand contributed to recent crude price declines, although most emphasized that ongoing uncertainty surrounding the Strait of Hormuz disrupted shipments and kept inventories tight, which is a long way of saying oil. Here's Jeremy Piger again.
2: I actually think in periods of time when there's a lot of uncertainty and a lot of transition, that's when the narrative data really is most useful. When things are kind of normal, it's just going to kind of confirm what you're seeing in the data.
0: Times of uncertainty and times of transition, like, say, now, businesses are having to make quick decisions, like should they stock up on inventory or hire workers or raise prices? And the Fed wants to know about those decisions before they show up in the hard data so that they can have the best snapshot of the economy right now.

You are, I am completely certain, as weary of hearing me say the words data center as I am of saying them. But they are perhaps the inescapable reality of this economy right now. AI companies are spending billions on them. Chip and server makers are earning

0: billions because of it. So are contractors and shipping companies and heavy equipment and generator makers and property developers and so on down the industrial food chain. All that money, though, it has to come from somewhere, and where it's coming from in many cases is businesses that have moved the money they used to spend on other technologies over to AI. And that in turn has been very bad for older technology companies. Case in point, IBM. Big Blue, if we can still call it that, reported a lousy second quarter yesterday. Shares down 25%, another couple of percentage points today because people are buying AI stuff and not IBM stuff. And that is dragging down a whole bunch of other old-school tech companies as well. As Marketplace's Kelly Wells reports, the AI boom is not a boon for all.
1: It's not just an IBM problem. A lot of its competitors have seen 20 to 50% drops in their stocks this year. Oracle, Microsoft, Accenture.
2: Almost no software name has escaped the sell-off.
1: Daniel Newman is CEO of Futurum Group. He says when IBM warned that its second quarter report would be pretty ugly,
2: the immediate reaction to the market was, this is the validation point the market had been waiting for, that AI is eating software.
1: And even companies making big tech investments have only so much money to invest. Peter Cohen teaches management practice at Babson College and authored a book on generative AI.
3: And since they're spending so much money on that, they are finding themselves not spending so much money on software. That's sort of going by the wayside.
1: Cohen says whether AI investment actually pays off is still a big question.
3: But this is what is really happening now, and it appears as though that trend is going to continue.
1: So capital is finite, but so is the stuff that these AI investors are investing in.
4: Demand is higher than we expected. We can't ramp up supply that quickly, and so the prices of chips are going up faster.
1: Making them more expensive, says Michael Smith, information technology and public policy professor at Carnegie Mellon University. But companies will invest in them anyway. Partly because buy low plus sell high equals profit, but also nobody wants to get left behind.
4: The market's kind of nervous about what's going to happen next. We've never seen a technology that has doubled in capacity as fast as this one is.
1: But it's not Armageddon. Yes, yesterday's stock drop was one of the largest in IBM's history, but Smith says context is important. The drop just brought the stock back down to where it was 2 months ago. I'm Kaylee Wells for Marketplace.

0: Farming, even in the most predictable and stable of times, is hard. The variables are legion, weather, and yields, and a thousand other things. Roll in here in midsummer 2026 as farmers gear up to plant their fall crops, the high temperature of geopolitics, and them, those farmers, getting as much as they can out of the ground, that is brutal. To be specific, how much farmers are able to plant and how much money they will make or lose depends on how much they're going to have to pay to fertilize their crops. Marketplace's Kristen Schwab reports.
1: When Lorenda Overman first started growing corn, soybeans, and wheat some 40 years ago in North Carolina, success depended mostly on one thing.
2: We watched the weather 9, 10, 15 times a day, honestly.
1: At some point, she got used to making big financial bets on rain. But these days, there are new variables to keep track of, like the price of fertilizer.
2: We're in constant communications with our suppliers to see what the cost would be, even when we're not planting.
1: Depending on the crop, plants are fertilized 2 or 3 times a year. And one of those occasions is coming up. Wheat is planted in the fall. How much Lorenda puts in the ground may be determined by what fertilizer prices look like towards the end of summer.
2: You know, every year you sit down and you work out a budget and you pencil in whether that crop will be a profit or a loss. And you also want to make sure that you have accurate input prices.
1: It's been harder to do that math since the war in Iran sent diesel and fertilizer prices swinging. Veronica Nye is chief economist at the Fertilizer Institute, which represents fertilizer companies.
3: Fertilizer is very geographically concentrated, the resources that you need to produce most major fertilizers.
1: Those are nitrogen, phosphorus, and potassium. The U.S. produces about 2/3 of what farmers here use. Nye says the rest is imported, mostly from Canada, Russia, Southeast Asia, and the Middle East.
3: And when there are shocks to those regions where those resources are located, it is felt globally.
1: This past spring, the price of urea, a widely used type of nitrogen fertilizer, nearly doubled from the year before. And experts worry that fertilizer costs could rise again as an Iran peace deal seems further away. In the meantime, there aren't any quick fixes. The USDA recently committed $500 million to expand domestic fertilizer production. But Nye says building new plants can take 5 years. Building new mines can take 10.
3: That's if you can get, you know, the permits and the land and all of this, you know, the stars have to align.
1: In the meantime, farmers who grow fertilizer-intensive crops like feed corn and wheat will foot the bill.
4: It cost me an extra $100,000 this spring over what was budgeted for.
1: Todd Littleton is a row crop farmer in Tennessee. He says ordering his fall fertilizer supply early to avoid price hikes isn't an option. Fertilizer is hard to store and sometimes dangerous, and he doesn't have the money.
4: The problem's been our margins have been so tight that we just haven't been able to do that due to a lack of cash for operating.
1: So he's going to keep on with the plan. Maybe plant more soybeans, which require less fertilizer, lean more on his poultry, and hope for better luck in 2027.
4: A farmer's kind of an eternal optimist. It's always going to be better next year. You know, we kind of have to be to do what we do.
1: He says it's been a tough few years for farmers. They need a win. I'm Kristen Schwab for Marketplace.

0: Coming up.
1: He is now making around $5,000 a month.
0: Yeah, wait till you hear this one. First, though, let's do the numbers. Dow Industrial's up 150 points today, 0.3%, 52,658. The NASDAQ gained 162 points. That is 0.6% on that particular index, 26,269. The S&P 500 added 28 points, 0.4%, 75,72. IBM, which we mentioned, down 2.7%. Competitors, sure, we'll do some. Oracle spent massively on AI, by the way, expanded 0.3%. Microsoft accelerated 0.2%. Bond prices went up. The yield on the 10-year T-note thus went down 4.55%. You are listening to Marketplace.
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0: This is Marketplace. I'm Kai Ryssdal. Generally speaking, when you borrow money, the basics are pretty basic. You borrow, you pay back with whatever interest you borrowed at, done. Not so at all, though, student loan borrowers. There was a pandemic-era payment pause that lasted more than 3 years. Some student debt was canceled, and then that cancellation was canceled. And then on the 1st of July this year, the Trump administration said student loan borrowers enrolled in the Biden-era SAVE plan, that stands for, or I guess more accurately, stood for, Saving on a Valuable Education, they have 90 days to enroll in yet another different repayment plan. You're confused, sure, but think about the borrowers. Marketplace's Stephanie Hughes has that one.
6: Melissa Diesendorf has wanted to be a veterinarian since she was 4 years old.
7: I love animals. I love science. I love the curiosity factor in medicine. There's always something new to learn.
6: She took out loans to cover tuition and living expenses for vet school and graduated from a public university in Louisiana in 2019. Her total debt, $208,000.
7: I was grateful for the ability to finance an education that I would not have been able to obtain otherwise.
6: Diesendorf budgeted for her monthly student loan payments. Then in 2023, the Biden administration announced the SAVE plan. Billed as the most affordable student loan repayment plan ever, monthly payments were based on a borrower's income and could be as low as $0.
7: And I said, this is great. You know, it's going to be a payment that I can afford. I'm going to be able to pay off that which I owe.
6: Diesendorf paid about $800 a month under SAVE. She's one of 6 million people enrolled in the program. Though she stopped making payments while it's been in legal limbo. SAVE was blocked by a federal appeals court last February. Then, last summer, Congress passed a law to phase the program out by 2028. And earlier this year, the Trump administration reached a settlement ending SAVE early. The change in policy has made Diesendorf furious.
7: I signed up in good faith, trusting that the government would not pull the rug out from under me. And when they did, it was a pretty big blow.
6: Lots of borrowers are feeling that blow, and some believe there's still a way out.
8: They're hoping that the next administration will make forgiveness happen and or revitalize something like the SAVE plan.
6: Betsy Mayotte leads the Institute of Student Loan Advisors. She doesn't think that reversal is going to happen, but it's understandable to think it might. She says the past 5 years have been the most chaotic in student loan policy history.
8: The whiplash of the different policy proposals and you have this available, now you don't, just makes borrowers uneasy and anxious and angry.
6: And less likely to pay back their debt. A new working paper looks at how borrowers responded to the Biden administration's decision to offer $10,000 in loan forgiveness in 2022. Economist Constantine Yanelis at the University of Cambridge is one of the authors of the study.
9: People who believed that their student loans were going to be forgiven, they would essentially do everything possible to avoid paying down their loans.
6: But the Supreme Court blocked that program. And when student loans ultimately came due, those borrowers were more likely to become delinquent.
9: Of course, delinquency is a very bad outcome. There's damage to credit scores. It can delay people from purchasing homes.
6: Yanella says when the government changes its message, borrowers are less likely to believe the government will do what it says it's going to do. The Trump administration says its message has been consistent.
10: If you took out a student loan, it is your responsibility to pay it back.
6: Nicholas Kent is undersecretary for the U.S. Department of Education. He says the SAVE plan created artificially low monthly payments for borrowers, and he points them towards a new option, the Repayment Assistance Plan, or RAP, where monthly payments are still based on income, but won't be as low as zero. And unlike the Biden-era SAVE plan, it's part of a law that was passed by Congress.
10: Repayment plans that are congressionally authorized have staying power.
6: Prior to last summer, Congress had never taken away an existing benefit from borrowers, according to Betsy Mayotte of the Institute of Student Loan Advisors.
8: So part of the questions that we get these days are, well, you know, it looks like such and such a plan is best for me, but what happens if they get rid of it in a year or 2 years or 5 years?
6: Mayotte says that's made borrowers even less confident as they make long-term decisions with big financial consequences. I'm Stephanie Hughes for Marketplace.

0: Some of us might just wait until it rains to get our cars washed. You know, sort of washed. Others head to the actual car wash. The inside of the car, though, generally the owner's job. But for the entrepreneurially minded, cars in a state of untidiness are a business opportunity. Tuping Chun wrote about the now kind of lucrative world of car detailing in the Wall Street Journal the other day. Welcome to the program.
1: Thanks for having me.
0: Tell me, would you, about this young fellow you start this piece with?
1: Sure, yeah. So Benjamin Sheets, he is one of a number of young entrepreneurs I spoke to when reporting this story. And he's someone who actually decided he had sort of an unconventional route into car detailing. He was halfway through his junior year in college when he decided to drop out because he found that washing cars was actually probably going to be more lucrative and ultimately, you know, what he thought was a better ticket to success.
0: And he is having some, right?
1: He absolutely is. Yeah, he is now making around $5,000 a month just through detailing cars out of his parents' garage. He's booked out, you know, months in advance and is looking to start hiring a crew.
0: I will say that this does sound a little random because there are car washes all over the place. And it doesn't seem like that's an industry with a lot of growth, but clearly there is.
1: There's definitely a niche that people are tapping into here of mobile detailing in particular, where customers can just ping somebody and have them come over to their driveway. They'll do it right there. There's a lot of advantages of it just being very, you know, like low startup costs. And ultimately for a lot of customers who are just used to kind of clicking and wanting something on demand, like a lot of appetite for this kind of service.
0: It did hit me with Benjamin Sheets. A lot of the folks you talked to for this piece quit their jobs or dropped out of school to do this and are finding it, to be clear, a better option.
1: Yeah, it was really striking to me. I mean, in addition to Benjamin, who was at the top of the story, you know, I spoke to others who, in one case, there was a guy I spoke to who had turned down a full ride to college to start his own detailing business. And a folk coming from, yeah, really all kinds of walks of life. I spoke to one former Amazon warehouse worker. He was making $15 an hour doing warehouse work. Quit, started washing cars for $20 a pop. And then now, you know, fast forward a few years, his detailing business is making $19,000 a month. And that's not even counting. He's also, of course, now has a TikTok and he's running coaching services that brings in another $50,000 a month. But some genuinely crazy stories and trajectories here.
0: Since you mentioned TikTok, I was floored to read in this piece that there's something like 1.5 million videos on TikTok with the hashtag car detailing. I mean, I guess we like to watch that stuff.
1: It's very satisfying. I mean, if you do tune in, you can see just seeing that grime get like pressure washed away. There's something kind of soothing about it, I guess.
0: I will have to do that. But also, I mean, it's another stream of revenue for these folks.
1: Oh, absolutely. Yeah. I mean, you know, I think it is. I've spoken to a lot of influencers, and in this case, I think a lot of the revenue can come through more coaching services as opposed to product placement. But no, definitely a way of bringing business for sure.
0: Coaching services, you mentioned that a couple of times. So it's these folks who have made it big, teaching other people how to make it big by washing cars.
1: Yeah.
0: Detailing
1: yeah.
0: cars, which is different, right? Detailing.
1: Gotta yeah, because it is a little bit like this sort of industry. I mean, a lot of it is you are learning on like YouTube effectively. There's not really, you're not going to community college to do this. You're learning from other people. You're getting mentored. And so that is a lot of how people are coming up.
0: What about you? You wash your own car or what?
1: You know, I have three small kids. And so I am definitely a customer who will say, oh my gosh, come to my driveway. Make my car less terrible,
0: yeah.
1: please.
0: It's the interior of the car that needs the help, right? That's the deal. Tuping Chun at the Wall Street Journal. Thank you so much.
1: Thanks, Guy.

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1: This final note on the way out today, which comes with the observation that SpaceX is scheduled for another Starship launch tomorrow. That's the giant silver rocket upon which American hopes to get back to the moon depend. They are always something to watch, as is the company's share price. It's been part of the session today trading below $135, which is where its initial public offering was priced a month or so ago. It is worth a reminder here that SpaceX isn't just rockets. It does social media and AI, satellite internet, and maybe, if rumors are to be believed, a merger with Tesla, too. We'll see. Our media production team includes Brian Allison, John Fokey, Montana Johnson, Drew Jostad, Gary O'Keefe, and Charlton Thorpe. Alex Simpson is the manager of media production. And I'm Kai Rizdahl. We will see you tomorrow, everybody.

0: KPBS On Demand is supported by the Museum of Contemporary Art San Diego, now showing Giants, art from the Dean Collection, featuring art from the collection of Swiss Beats and Alicia Keys, and Hometown Heroes, a photography collection reflecting the rich culture of the border. More at mcasd.org.
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2: This is NPR News. The New York Times has filed a court motion seeking to block subpoenas served by the Justice Department to three Times journalists. They reported on security concerns with President Trump's new Air Force One, a gift from Qatar. During his confirmation hearing today, Acting Attorney General Todd Blanche said the subpoenas are aimed at identifying people who leaked sensitive national security information. However, the situation tees up a court fight over press freedom. U.S. Attorney in Manhattan, Jay Clayton, issued those subpoenas. He was also on Capitol Hill today. Clayton is President Trump's choice for Director of National Intelligence. He appeared before the Senate Intelligence Committee, repeatedly clashing with Democrats over the 2020 election. Tribal nations in Oklahoma navigating an influx of corporate interests and locating data centers on their land. Thomas Pablo from member station KOSU reports that many tribes are responding cautiously.
3: Earlier this year, the Seminole Nation of Oklahoma became the first in the U.S. to ban AI data center development on the reservation. That came after a startup company pitched a data center project to the tribe. Siobhan Colonel is the tribal representative who authored the ban.
4: What companies are saying to our communities is that you don't want to get left behind. We speak the mother languages of these lands that have been here millennia upon millennia before these technologies existed. We have a right to say how life can be.
3: Other leaders in the Cherokee, Muskogee, and Osage nations are now determining the best course of action to balance much-needed economic development with cultural interests. For NPR News, I'm Thomas Pablo in Oklahoma City.
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6: Welcome in, San Diego. It's Jade Hindman. On today's show, hear what's planned for the rest of San Diego's Pride Week, then why DACA recipients are losing their protected status, plus why more men are struggling with fertility. This is KPBS Midday Edition, connecting our communities through conversation. It is Pride Week in San Diego, and celebrations are well underway as the city gears up for the annual Pride Parade and Festival this weekend. It continues to be among the largest Pride festivals in the country. So now I am joined by Keisha Lynn Elliott. She is the Executive Director at San Diego Pride. Keisha Lynn, welcome to Midday.
7: Thank you so much, Jade. I'm very honored to be here.
6: So glad to have you here in studio with us. So it's your first year overseeing Pride as executive director. Congratulations to you.
7: Thank you.
6: What's it been like so far? How are you feeling coming into this weekend?
7: Well, I'm feeling really great. You know, the first 6 months of the job were a lot. There was a lot to see, learn. And as you probably know, 6 months ago, I walked into an organization that had experienced a lot of transition and uncertainty. And so being the new executive director gives me an opportunity to stabilize the organization at a leadership level. And I'm fully, fully committed to addressing all of the ways that the past has really affected the organization, but also deeply committed to staying the course and getting the job done here over the course of time.
6: Excellent. So now this year's theme is Pride Shines On. So what does that theme mean to you, and how does it sit in the moment?
7: It sits in the moment as exactly what we need. You know, the theme was the very first thing that was presented to me as a decision to make on the job. And when I saw the logo and I heard the theme, I said yes, because we've been living through some

0: dark times. That's not unfamiliar to the LGBTQ community. It's not unfamiliar to me. But what is that the only answer to the darkness is the light. So pride shining on means shining a light on all of our resilience, our versatility, our beauty, our joy, but also shining the light on the fight, the push for equality, not hiding and allowing ourselves to be made small or kept silent, but really, really pushing on and leading the way for the future generations to come behind us.
1: And so how is that theme going to show up this weekend at the festival and parade?
0: Well, I think it's already showing up. I mean, we have over 230 contingents that are going to be participating in this year's Pride Parade. And there is a competition. You know, there will be awards given to different parade contingents. And so I think I'm excited to see how the different community partners and sponsors and people that are participating in the parade really embody the theme. But also, you know, we really are just trying to make sure that everybody feels seen and belonging in this pride. And so what it means to shine is shine in your LGBTQ identity, if that's you, shine in your allyship, shine in your support, and stand in this moment in the light. Like we said, there's been enough darkness for this week, this weekend. Can we be bright together?
1: Wow. Well, before the big parade this weekend, there's also a rally this Friday. Yeah. That's the Spirit of Stonewall rally. What can you tell us about the event and how you're really uplifting trailblazers in the community?
0: We are really excited to be partnering with the Brass Rail and delivering not only the Stonewall rally this weekend, but the Arco Park Block Pride Bark Party that happens after. And what the Stonewall rally is for San Diego Pride is that opportunity to not only, again, create that moment of visibility and shining the spotlight on the impact of the LGBTQ community, but also we're giving amazing awards out to organizations and community leaders who have really left their fingerprints on the movement. So I'm excited to recognize a number of different award participants and also to celebrate with the community in a new location, in a new way, but to continue an important legacy. Everybody knows that Pride started as a protest. And so the Stonewall rally gives us an opportunity to demonstrate that we haven't forgotten where we're coming from. We honor and recognize the people who got us here, and we have a long way to go.
1: You know, earlier you mentioned that the organization had seen a lot of change. There was a lot of turnover in leadership before you came in. There were also concerns from some local LGBTQ plus leaders over transparency and poor mm-hmm. community engagement in the months leading up to last year's festival. You're about 6 months into this job. What changes have you made since stepping in?
0: Well, my first priority has been stabilization. So not to tip my hat too much, but I think the fact that I'm still staying the course and showing up and being in community, listening and showing that we're doing the work, and there is a lot of work to do. I have been personally focused on rebuilding trust across the community, strengthening our internal operation, and increasing that transparency, being open, listening to people, alongside the work of preparing not only for this year's Pride Festival and Parade, but preparing Pride to survive and endure for its next 50 years.
1: And Pride is also facing a loss of funding and an increase in anti-LGBTQ plus policy and rhetoric. That's coming from the federal level. How are you navigating those challenges?
0: I am navigating those challenges by really making it clear that this weekend's festival and parade are a fundraiser. And it's not just a fundraiser to make sure that we can make the parade and festival happen, although that is a part of it. It is to make sure that Pride can make its mission happen. And our mission is year-round. Our community advocacy, our community education programming, and our community philanthropy. So I've been coming to the community, letting them know, thank you for coming to Pride because you are one of our biggest donor bases. And if you want the this organization to continue to do its work. We need you to continue showing up for us and with us with your time and with your money throughout the year. That is what is going to help. And I think that that's a different message that I'm bringing from in the past. It's just focus on come to the celebration, but there's work to do after the celebration is done. And I think the community needs to understand that the organization needs them to be involved in order to continue to deliver on the fullness of our mission.
1: And working in the community is something you've done for a while. What can you tell us about your journey in San Diego and how it brought you to where you are today?
0: Well, professionally, I come to, the LGBTQ movement after a 20-year career working in K-12 public education, most recently at the Monarch School Project. And working in operations over there was really what prepared me for the stabilization work. But my heart is really about, this is my identity. Pride, San Diego Pride has been my home for the past 15 years. So the opportunity to use everything that I've learned over 20 years in education and really extend that in this movement work has been the honor of my professional life so far. But it's also deeply personal to me. You know, San Diego Pride is the reason that my wife and I moved to San Diego from Long Beach. We came down here and we had an experience that stayed with us. It stayed with us. It's a part of our love story, even. Like the wedding band I wear to this day was purchased at that first Pride, San Diego Pride Festival that we came to 16 years ago. So now we live here in San Diego. We own a home here. We built and started our family here. And now I'm leading this movement that has meant so much to me. So it's not just about continuing my career in education. It's about continuing to be who I am in my fullness and using that to give back to this movement and our community.
1: That's beautiful. How are you, thinking about the history of Pride today? How is that history informing your leadership?
0: Well, I do spend a lot of time thinking about the history because I don't come in pretending to know everything. I am learning so much from the lessons from the past, not just the mistakes, but the successes. It really inspires me to find myself at the helm of this movement in this way, but I do not feel alone. Not only am I able to access so much mentorship and support within and across the community, but I listen to people's stories and I really let it shape how I'm making decisions every day. I think that that's a part of the transparency piece. There's a humbleness that comes to it. Even though as I've progressed in the role, I realized there's a lot of power and a lot of influence here, but my leadership style is restorative and it's really shaped by engaging the community deeply, explaining the decisions that we're making and making sure everybody understands what's at stake.
1: Do you feel like the organization is as inclusive as it could be?
0: I think that we are striving every day, and that is a real key part also of my leadership because the representation that I bring to the leadership of this organization as the first Black lesbian to serve as executive director in its 50-year history just is a statement in and of itself. But I think, again, my message as I've moved through community has been about pride belonging to all of us. So I am not just here to represent myself or my own identities. I really am here to represent the mission, and that mission is inclusive of the entire LGBTQ+ community, not only locally, but nationally and globally. And that is a message that I also have been emphasizing because, yes, we're taking care of home, and yes, we want this pride does belong to the entire city of San Diego, but we have a responsibility to go above and beyond and make sure that we're fighting for inclusion, equity, and also joy and celebration for this community everywhere.
1: Earlier, you said, there's work that needs to be done even after the festival. How else is San Diego Pride continuing its advocacy work and programming year-round?
0: I'm so glad that you asked that because I also, even as coming in as a community member myself, didn't understand the full depth of what it is that San Diego Pride does year-round. So we have amazing community. We do advocacy work year-round because that is obviously necessary, not only at the federal, state, but here, even at the local level, the work to make sure that we can access the funding and that we can push back against the anti-LGBTQ policies that, are making their way through through our different state branches of government has been central, and I'm really excited. In fact, on the first day I started the job, we also brought in our director of advocacy and programs, and that was a position that had been vacant in the organization for a long time, and it was really important to fill that role because it's important to continue that advocacy work and the civic engagement that's necessary to secure our rights. And then we also have vibrant year-round programming that touches on, again, to the inclusion and the diversity part. We have Latina Pride, we had Capimeta Pride, we have Art of Pride, and we have tons of youth programming that we deliver as well, because again, this is not just about being in this moment, but also about securing the future. And the third thing is our community philanthropy. So all the proceeds that we make from Pride, all of the fundraising that we do, all of it pays our expenses and pays for us to put on Pride, but we use what's left to give back. And that's the exciting part for me. My dream job is to be a philanthropist. And so I get a little bit of everything over here at Pride because we do a lot of everything that the community calls us to do.
1: That's great. You know, the other important aspect of all this that you mentioned earlier is joy. And that's a really important part of your mission. So how are you uplifting and finding space for joy in this time?
0: Well, it started with the theme. I smile when I see Pride Shines On. I think a smile is a shine that we all carry around. And that is that was a part of the goal. Another thing I said early on, and I keep saying, is that joy is our greatest renewable resource. It's a choice that we can make. It's an experience that can be created. And our movement specifically understands that. You know, there is the protest, there is the fight, there is the anger and the outrage. And then there's this beautiful moment of unity and celebration and visibility. So we are infusing that into very many aspects of the Pride Festival and the parade. I'm really excited about our lineup, which we've really focused on bringing high energy acts that are in demand with the community. Let's have a moment of attunement together. Let's dance. Let's pause on our concerns for a little while. But joy is not frivolous. For the LGBTQ community, joy has always been an act of resilience. And so I'm hoping that that's what will be on full display this year. The fact that we're able to create spaces where people can feel safe, visible, and like they belong. So everybody who shows up this week is going to experience that joy, is invited to experience that joy, and also is called to sustain the work so that we can continue it. Pride is an opportunity to remember that none of us are alone in the fight, and we should all share in the celebration.
1: You mentioned the lineup. Who's in the lineup?
0: Well, we're very excited to have Cruella as our main headliner for Saturday night. And we're bringing Marina to kick us off, or wrap us up, rather, as our top headliner for Sunday. And so that, again, it's responding to the community saying, we want to dance, we want to shine, we want to feel the bass, and we want to feel the beat. But the other thing that's really unique about Pride is that we have four stages across the festival, the two-day festival, and we bring over 50 local artist acts and other opportunities for our key community members to have that moment in the spotlight as well. So you're going to see whatever you're looking for in this, there's something in that lineup for you across the four stages. And of course, we're really excited to see how, we're really excited to have that moment with our top headliners on Saturday and Sunday.
1: All right. I've been speaking with Keisha Lynn Elliott, Executive Director at San Diego Pride. This year's Spirit of Stonewall Rally will kick off on Friday, July 17th. And the annual San Diego Pride Parade and Festival will take place both Saturday and Sunday. And of course, we'll include more details on our show notes at kpbs.org/midday. Keisha Lynn, thank you so much and happy Pride.
0: Thank you. Happy Pride as well. Let's be safe.
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8: Welcome back to KPBS Midday Edition. I'm Jade Hindman. Deferred Action for Childhood Arrivals, or DACA, gives legal status to people who were brought in the U.S. illegally as children. The U.S. is home to almost 500,000 DACA recipients, but right now many of them are losing their status due to administrative delays. My colleague, Gustavo Solis, joins me with the details. He's investigative border reporter here at KPBS. Gustavo, welcome.
9: Hello.
8: Hi there. So can you first give us a refresher about what DACA is and how renewals normally work?
9: Yeah, as you said, DACA, Deferred Action for Childhood Arrivals, legal protection given to children brought in after a certain time. I believe it was 2007. So there's children brought in after that that never got DACA, but I'm diverting. It gives you legal status, a work permit. You can work legally. You can go to school. You can realize your full potential, right? You hear about dreamers who go on to become doctors and lawyers. And it's just temporary status. It's never been codified into a big thing. There's no pathway to citizenship. It only lasts 2 years. So every 2 years, you have to renew. You pay between $500 and $600 plus attorney fees, and you do it all over again. And people have been doing this for like 14 years now.
8: Wow. But now, you know, the average wait time for processing this every 2 years, these applications, has jumped from a few weeks to a few months. So what's going on there?
9: Yeah, it was 2 weeks in fiscal year 25. This fiscal year is up to almost 3 months. And I've heard of cases, I've interviewed people who have been waiting 6, 7, 8 months, right? Mm-hmm. And the problem with that is that with DACA, you either have it or you don't. There's no grace period. If you follow the government's guidance, they tell you, hey, reapply for it between 150 and 120 days before it expires. Mm-hmm. So that gives us enough time to process it, and you won't be stuck with this, you know, lapse time.
8: Yeah. Lapse in your, yeah.
9: Which is what we're seeing. We're seeing that as soon as your status expires, you get letters from your employer saying, hey, I can't legally hire you anymore. You cannot work. You lose employment overnight. Mm. And predictably, that's having really, really negative consequences in one of the most unaffordable cities in the country, San Diego.
8: Yeah. Do you know of any cases where folks have been deported during this lapse?
9: Not deported, but there is a genuine fear that people are going to be detained, right? Yeah. One of the people I spoke to, actually, we had to speak over the phone because she's not leaving her house. She doesn't want to risk driving through a border checkpoint or anything like that because she does not have status right now. And yeah, these are people, one of the folks I talked to, she works at the DA's office on very sensitive cases, domestic violence, child abuse. They don't have that person in that office anymore, right? The entire region takes a hit because folks who have been following the rules, doing what they're supposed to, through no fault of their own, through these administrative delays, are unable to work.
8: Hmm. Well, I want to talk more about the people you met in your reporting, one of them being Rosario, who has been in the DACA program for 14 years. What is she going through right now?
9: Yeah, she's the woman I alluded to.
8: Yeah.
9: Worked at the DA's office, does not have a job right now. Hmm. She's taking care of children right now. The one of her children is active duty U.S. Army, and that child is having to help out the family now. So that's stress. They're all U.S. citizens. So it just really undermines and really underscores the situation here. And you can hear directly from her. Like I said, she's not leaving the house, so we talked through a phone, and you can kind of hear that in
10: I don't think that this is fair for a family that we're trying so hard to stay here and work hard, because that's what we're here for, to work, to be good citizens, to be an example that we could live here with no issues at all.
8: And you met with her lawyer. What else did he tell you all of this, you know, affecting clients?
9: Well, this is happening to multiple people. And I think what makes this such a frustrating case is that you hear it in her clip, right? You hear the frustration with somebody just trying to do it the right way. They love this country. She raised a daughter who is serving the country right now. Right? They're on board. They're 100% dialed into the American experience. But she can't realize that because of how this administration is handling the immigration process.
8: Wow. And you also spoke with Marciela Amzola, a San Diego-based immigration lawyer. What are her clients experiencing?
9: Yeah, similar things. She had a really unique perspective because she's been practicing immigration law since before DACA was a thing. So she's seen the entire existence of DACA. And she views this episode almost as a violation of that promise that was DACA, right? We're going to give you all the opportunity to fulfill your future and be kind of quasi-American in a way. That's being taken away from people who have grown up and lived with this program. Here's what she had to say.
11: At this point, these kids, they're not kids, they're all grown now, parents and business owners, right? It's that they already are established in this community. They are more American than they are whatever their first their birth country is.
8: So with the threat of losing their status, what options are DACA recipients left with?
9: Not many, right? That's why they have DACA. If they had other options to adjust their status, they would have taken those, right? But unfortunately, you hear this over and over again from representatives, advocates, lawyers on both sides of the aisle, that the immigration system is broken. Part of it being broken is that we don't have a legal way for some of these folks in DACA to become temporary or permanent residents. That just doesn't exist for a lot of these folks. So the option is, and what some of the lawyers I talked to are suggesting, apply 8 months before, apply a year before the expiration, just to make sure you can do that. But that does have financial, consequences, right? Because you'd be, like I said, DACA lasts 2 years. If you apply a year out, you don't get more time, right? You're basically eliminating half the time. So instead of paying more than $600 every 2 years, you would just pay it 1 year to ensure that you stay compliant, which is a bit of a solution, but not really a sustainable or a fair one.
8: How has this administration's policies just more broadly affected DACA recipients?
9: These administrative delays are not limited to DACA recipients. Mm-hmm. Lawyers I talked to are seeing it in other types of visa, like U visa or T visa, different types of adjustment of status. Let's say you're on a work visa, you marry a U.S. citizen, you have to adjust that status. People are waiting. So these delays are across the board. I think it's just one example of many, right? You look at the totality of the administration's immigration policies and they communicate, we want to limit immigration. We want to stop and slow down definitely illegal, but also legal immigration as well. If you look at the refugee system, which is a legal way to come into the country, we're kind of shut it down for most people, right? So they see this, whether you have DACA or you're undocumented or you're some other kind of precarious status, they see this as a reason to be concerned, a reason to be overlooking your shoulder and never really being fully comfortable or welcomed in this country.
8: Mm. How does what's happening compare to public support for DACA?
9: Yeah, that's a really interesting bit of information and something I really wanted to add to the story, right? Because a lot of these times these issues are framed as, half the country thinks one thing, half the country thinks the other. But Gallup has been polling on this issue for a long time, and year after year, support for DACA recipients, right, people who were brought in as children, have no criminal record, have contributed to this country through education or work or raising children, most of the country agrees that they should have access to a legal pathway to citizenship. I believe the Gallup data, the latest one, shows over 80% of the country agreeing on this. And it breaks it down by political preference as well. When it came to Republicans, over 70% of Republicans support a program for this group of people to give them access to citizenship. So when you talk about 80-20 issues, right, this is something the majority of the country supports these people. I think the majority of the country, they may know them. 500,000 people have DACA, and they see them at work, in their children's schools, just interacting in the community. And the polling shows overwhelming support, but still, decades after the Obama administration introduced us to DACA, we have no really long-term way for that to happen yet.
8: Right. We're having this conversation, you know, as Donald Trump calls for ICE to continue traffic stops. Of course, the agency called for a pause in stops yesterday following two deadly shootings in less than a week. How does your reporting on DACA recipients fit into the overall picture here of immigration enforcement right now?
9: This the reason, you know, Rosario, the woman we heard from, isn't leaving her house, right? So it's like a snowball effect. One issue could impact you directly, but other issues could impact you indirectly. But it just contributes to this mood, this atmosphere, this tension. I know U.S. citizens, naturalized U.S. citizens, who, because of the color of their skin or the accent, they walk around with their passport, right? So this is impacting U.S. citizens, naturalized U.S. citizens, children. There are millions of U.S. citizen children who have at least one parent who is undocumented. And we've reported on it before. You know, they are showing really high levels of stress and anxiety because of that. So all of these policies just contribute to that just feeling of unease.
8: Well, you know, I have you here, I do want to shift gears a bit and talk about another recent story of yours. You visited the Otay Mesa Detention Center. Tell me about that. What were you doing there?
9: Yeah, that was World Cup. I don't know if you would have expected that answer. But yeah, I've heard from a couple of immigration lawyers about this. And it's kind of rare to hear from an immigration lawyer telling you something positive about a detainee, right? Because it's not a nice place to be at, right? Detainees are held indefinitely for months right now. I've talked to some who have been there for a year. More than 20 have died in detention so far this year. It's on pace to be a new record. There are 60,000 people in detention centers. Some of them are over capacity, and that's resulting in dangerous conditions. But the World Cup has been one rare source of joy in this place, right? And we did a story about people at the Otay Mesa Detention Center watching World Cup games and finding community through World Cup games. They have four TVs there. They all gather, and they're just following the tournament as a welcome distraction from their life in detention.
8: Wow. All right. Well, we always love your reporting. Thanks for all that you do. I've been speaking with Gustavo Solis. He's investigative border reporter with KPBS. You can find his reporting at kpbs.org. Gustavo, thanks as always.
9: Yeah, thank you, Jade.
8: Still ahead, our Wellness Wednesday segment brings us to men's health, where more men are now struggling with their fertility. How doctors are addressing the trend when Midday Edition returns.

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3: Welcome back to KPBS Midday Edition. I'm Jade Hindman. For this week's Wellness Wednesday segment, we turn towards men's health. And are men struggling with fertility more now than in the past? That is the question doctors and researchers have been wrestling with. Because some new data presented earlier this week, says testosterone levels in men have fallen by half over the past 50 years. This is all happening in a culture of biohacking and health maxing, which often promotes health advice via social media, often in place of a doctor's office. So here to talk more is Dr. Ryan Nassery. He is a urologist and assistant professor with UC San Diego Health. Dr. Nassery, welcome to Midday Edition.
4: Hi, thank you so much for having me. It's a pleasure to be here.
3: I'm so glad to have you here for this discussion. What can you tell us about this supposed decline in male fertility? Is there a definite trend here?
4: So, you know, there are several studies from different areas of the world, and we see both with sperm counts and with testosterone levels that these have been steadily dropping. However, when it comes to the sperm counts and fertility levels, some of those may be confounded by a few things. Number one is some studies are out of countries where semen testing and sperm testing is part of a wellness exams as people go into compulsory military service. But in the United States, you know, the men that I see that are getting semen tests are probably more likely to have lowered fertility compared to the average man because they're coming to me because they're having difficulty conceiving. So while there probably is some decline in fertility, some of it can be attributed to just, you know, some dietary changes that we've had over years, higher rates of chronic diseases amongst younger people. But we definitely do see lowered testosterone and lowered fertility kind of on the rise and couples needing help with fertility on the rise as well.
3: Talk to me a bit more about the connection there between testosterone and fertility.
4: So it's not a direct one-to-one causal link between the two, but the testicles are responsible for fertility and for testosterone production in men. You know, there's essentially a work order that comes from the brain sent to the testicles to start making sperm and also producing testosterone. And once those have been fulfilled, then, you know, levels kind of can kind of get steadier. But what we do see, though, is that, you know, often men that struggle with fertility and have subfertility tend to have lower levels or kind of be on the borderline of low testosterone.
3: And so infertility, I guess, for some may be the first indication that they have low testosterone, which is a health concern for men, whether or not they're looking to have kids or not, correct?
4: That is absolutely correct. And, you know, treating low testosterone in a man who's looking to have children and wanting fertility is totally different than one who is not. But either one of these events is actually often one of the first ways that men get diagnosed with some of their issues. You know, I see a lot of guys that are in their 20s and 30s coming in for fertility testing, and it's one of their first times since, you know, they were kids that they really have regular follow-up with a physician. And there's plenty of correlations and studies that show that there's clear relationships between impaired fertility and overall health.
3: So how does testosterone play a role in men's health more broadly? Tell me about that.
4: Totally.
3: Dr. Nassery, I think you may have muted yourself. Can you hear me?
4: There you go. You guys got me back. I apologize for that.
3: It's all right.
4: Okay. So what I would say is more broadly, testosterone plays a lot of roles in, first of all, how men feel about different things and throughout the day, but also a lot of bodily function. So testosterone is responsible for, it's a building hormone. It's responsible for building muscle, maintaining good lean body mass, making sure that fat content isn't getting too high. It plays a role in metabolism. It also plays a role in maintaining your bone density. We know that it plays some role in cardiac health along with estrogen, because we know that men that have low testosterone are at higher cardiac risk, having risks of heart attacks and cardiac events. The parts of it, though, that men definitely feel is that a lot of guys with low testosterone will come to me and say, "Doctor, I feel like I'm just kind of just on autopilot. I wake up in a fog and I'm not really steering in any direction. My energy levels are never great. Even though I sleep 7 or 8 hours a night, I just never feel rested. I go work out and I hardly can get through a workout, or after I work out, it takes me days to recover. And then also they feel like their sex drive, their libido has completely gone."
3: So is there anything that causes this drop in testosterone?
4: We know that there are certain things that people can do that they're definitely in control of, you know, substance abuse, heavy drinking, that can really affect your testosterone levels and production in your body. But we also know that high stress, high chronic stress, poor sleep, poor dieting, those can all also lead, and lack of regular exercise, those can all decrease testosterone levels, where exercising regularly has been shown, and lifting weights has been shown to increase testosterone level. We know that, you know, having a good diet and keeping regular good exercise, usually what we say is what's good for the heart is going to be good for everything else. And maintaining those good healthy habits can at least help improve testosterone levels. But in some cases, men do require some supplementation.
3: Well, so there's obviously, you know, symptoms that show up that you kind of mentioned for low testosterone, but is testing something that men should be advocating for in their regular checkups?
4: I absolutely think they should be. I think that for testosterone, men who feel any of the symptoms that I described, if they feel like, you know, for lack of a better way of describing it, you don't feel like you have the same zip or drive that you used to have, or that you're just constantly feeling like you're fighting fatigue, I think that testosterone, along with the rest of your hormonal panel, is where to start. And, you know, once we've kind of worked through it, oftentimes we can unmask other causes. It's not always testosterone that's responsible for these things, but it is important to get tested, because testing at least can lead to some answer.
3: And if a man does find that their testosterone is low, what does treatment look like?
4: Yeah, there's lots of options. It depends. You know, often my first conversation is, do you plan for future fertility or are you not planning for future fertility? In men who are not planning for future fertility, it comes down to just replacing testosterone through an exogenous way, meaning either through creams or pills or injections, something to supplement their testosterone levels. In men who are interested in fertility, it's looking at ways and medications that may be able to increase their body's capacity to produce more testosterone.
3: Mm-hmm. So, and when you say just taking supplements, are these supplements sold at the store? Is this something you see in infomercials on TV? We always see those commercials.
4: I try to steer people away from anything like that. These are all, when it comes to testosterone therapy, I highly recommend that whoever you seek treatment from is a trained professional in the field, whether a urologist or an endocrinologist or your family medicine practitioner, your general practitioner, somebody who has familiarity with prescribing testosterone or testosterone supplementation in terms of fertility care. You want to have somebody who understands the medications that they're giving you, who knows all the risks, who knows what to look out for, and knows how to properly monitor you to be sure that you're getting the most out of your treatment and getting it safely.
3: So what are some of the side effects of testosterone?
4: Yeah, and so one of the things that many people that take testosterone, and unfortunately I do see this all the time, is starting testosterone, exogenous testosterone injections, creams, they do impact it. It actually impairs fertility because it actually sends the signal back to your brain that you have enough testosterone, and it shuts down your body's natural production. And so a lot of people starting on testosterone are unaware that it actually can negatively impact their fertility and make it more difficult to achieve pregnancy in the future. So that's one of them. It can affect your blood cell counts. It can certainly affect mood, and it can affect skin, and you know, in inappropriate doses, we know that it can affect your liver and kidney function as well. So, you know, I really think it's important for people to be sure that when they're getting their testosterone, that it's through a professional and somebody who's very familiar with how to monitor you.
3: Yeah, definitely sounds like something you need to be monitored for. Evidence shows men seek medical care less frequently than women. The decline is most pronounced in younger adults, but I'm wondering if you've noticed that in your own practice and if you think that is changing at all.
4: It is actually a conversation we have a lot in my specific sphere. And one of the things that we relate to, the way I relate it is, I think that when it comes to young men, you know, I think for young women, oftentimes they are used to more regular appointments, whether it is with a regular schedule with a gynecologist, that sort of appointment doesn't exist for a young man. And so oftentimes, their first interactions, especially in today's world, a lot of times the first interaction any of these patients have with the medical system, with aside from going to an ER or an urgent care, is with me when they're talking about either some sort of sexual problem or they're talking about fertility. And it's actually the first opportunity I have to actually make sure that these patients get plugged in properly and cared for properly. Making sure that patients have a good experience through me is one way that I can make sure that they actually get plugged in with the help they need for other issues.
3: Mm-hmm. And you're a urologist. Do you have to be referred to see you?
4: So that is a good question. A bit complex depending on what your coverage is or anything like that when it comes to referrals. But oftentimes these conversations in some men start in the primary care physician's office about not feeling so great. Some of it also comes directly to me. And I would say that in the direct-to-consumer market that we live in terms of online availabilities and such, I do see a lot more people self-referring, meaning that they've never seen anyone for any of these problems. And I'm the first person they're speaking to.
3: So while not everyone, you know, may be seeing their doctor as regularly as they could, as you mentioned, there are a lot of other places to get medical advice. You touched on, you know, the internet and through social media is what people are kind of moving towards. How do you view this whole wellness industry that has become so popular in our culture?
4: Yeah, I would call it broadly, I would say a mixed bag.
3: Mm-hmm.
4: On the one hand, I think that it is great that we do have opportunities for people to have easier access to some of the care that they're more sensitive or less inclined to speak to someone about, whether that's weight or sexual medicine, fertility care. I think that it's great that we now have at-home fertility testing, and that you can get your foot in the door. However, I personally am one to think that you know, I do see a lot of patients that start off on some of the websites or direct to consumer or direct to patient marketing. And then after a few months, they end up in my office because they feel they want somebody who's actively monitoring them. They want kind of the personal interaction, and they want to feel like their doctor knows who they are and is tailoring their medication and treatment towards them. On the other hand, though, what I do fear is that, I always tell people to make sure they can verify, whether it's on social media or what have you, about who your source is and what you're listening to be able to get the information when it comes to testosterone and fertility. Unfortunately, because it is such a desirable and popular space, there is a lot of people out there who truly are just giving wrong information to people, unfortunately.
3: Well, that's all important information. I've been speaking with Dr. Ryan Nassar. He's a urologist and assistant professor with UC San Diego Health. Ryan, thank you so much for your insight.
4: Thank you so much for your time. It's been a pleasure.
3: Hey, thanks for joining us today. If you missed anything, you can download KPBS Midday Edition on all podcast apps. Don't forget to watch Evening Edition tonight at 5 for in-depth reporting on San Diego issues. I'm Jade Hindman. Tomorrow, we'll talk about the art and culture shaping San Diego. Until then, have a great day on purpose, everyone.

0: Ugandan musician turned political opposition leader Bobby Wine lives in exile in the U.S. after a crackdown by authoritarian President Yoweri Museveni. But even abroad, Wine stays politically engaged with Uganda. He tells us how next time on The World.
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3: Live by the binge, die by the binge. 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I'm Megan McCarty-Carino.
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3: Netflix may be the undisputed king of streaming, but it's facing a new challenge, the so-called sophomore slump. Internal data reported by Bloomberg News show audiences dropping off dramatically for follow-up seasons of successful shows. Series like The Night Agent, Beef, and Avatar: The Last Airbender all lost 50% or more of their original viewers when they returned for season two. To figure out what might be going on and how Netflix could respond, we called up Brandon Katz. He's the director of insights and content strategy at Greenlight Analytics.
5: Season ones typically can attract a broad pool of people who at least want to sample what's new. Season two typically only gets the people who actually stuck around. Now, that's not the concrete rule every single time, but generally speaking, that's how it goes. And curiosity isn't loyalty. Netflix is incredibly good at getting people to press play. Their homepage is the most valuable real estate in all of Hollywood. But the harder, broader challenge is getting people to finish a season and then come back 2 years later, because there's a big difference between initial curiosity and attention and long-term fandom.
3: Okay, you said 2 years later. It seems like Netflix takes a really long time to bring new seasons back to the platform. Why does it take so long?
5: Well, often these are massively expensive, highly scaled shows that simply take a very long time. Sometimes, due to the kind of binge release model and the way Netflix approaches business, they will order a first season. It'll be a hit, and they won't necessarily be immediately ready to turn around production on a season two. But I do think for a lot of big, splashy Netflix dramas, these 2 to 3 year waits are really weighing on the patience and fandom of viewers who just may not care by the time their next installment finally arrives.
3: So does it look like Netflix will be, you know, making any changes to address this?
5: You know, they've always shown a willingness to experiment with things and perhaps change their minds about certain strategies. Netflix said it would never abandon the binge release. And while it hasn't, it has experimented with batch releases for its most popular programming, which in some cases have proven effective, in some cases, not so much. They said they would never do ads. Now they've got ads. They said they would never get into sports. Now they've got sports. So I would never say never for anything on a business run by smart people who are willing to adapt to marketplace conditions as they change. I would venture a guess without knowing absolutely anything that Netflix will try to cut down on the elapsed time between seasons of its biggest shows. I'll venture a guess they will still continue to experiment with elongating releases, such as the most recent season of Bridgerton back earlier this year, to maintain high levels of engagement and low churn for more weeks at a time. But when it comes to their premium programming, I have a feeling you'll continue to see them chase high-profile IP and take gambles on interesting, compelling original voices. Some of it will work, some of it won't. That's the history of entertainment for you right there.
3: That's Brandon Katz at Greenlight Analytics. Jesus Alvarado produced this episode. I'm Megan McCarty-Carino, and that's Marketplace Tech. This is APM.
6: KPBS Museum Arts Briefs are supported by the San Diego Museum Council, also supported by the Visions Museum of Textile Art, presenting Quilt Nihon Japan, one of four U.S. venues to host the 17th International Quilt Nihon Exhibit, showcasing award-winning works from Japan's biennial quilting competition, open now till October 10th, vmota.org.
7: Acting Attorney General Todd Blanche faces questions from the Senate Judiciary Committee. Blanche filled in for Pam Bondi since she left the Justice Department in April. And like Bondi, he used to be a lawyer for President Trump. His answers determine if senators will back him for the job permanently. 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
12: This is not Gulag socialism. 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
14: When words suddenly get thrown around like that, it's time to pause, understand what the concepts truly are, and how they're being manipulated by pundits and politicians. I'm Meghna Chakrabarty. Today on Point, an explainer on communism and socialism. 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
15: Live from NPR News, I'm Giles Snyder. Acting Attorney General Todd Blanche was on Capitol Hill Wednesday facing tough questioning during his confirmation hearing, even from Republicans. Much of the scrutiny focused on a highly controversial fund that would have funneled taxpayer dollars to Trump allies who've been prosecuted for crimes. Here's NPR's Jacqueline Diaz.
16: The nearly $1.8 billion anti-weaponization fund was created earlier this year. It was part of a settlement with Trump to end his lawsuit against the IRS over his leaked tax returns. The fund was killed after bipartisan pushback, but Blanche still faced a ton of questions on it during his hearing. Republican Senator John Cornyn pointed out that Trump has not agreed in writing to officially kill the fund and said the settlement is still technically an enforceable contract. Blanche confirmed that, but said no matter what, the fund is dead.
17: There's no fund, so the results of such litigation, whatever it would be, wouldn't be a revival of the fund.
16: But Cornyn said he is not convinced and that he's not sure he will vote to confirm Blanche. Jacqueline Diaz, NPR News.
15: President Trump's choice to lead the nation's intelligence agencies also on Capitol Hill for his confirmation hearing. Jay Clayton repeatedly clashed with Democrats who asked him over and over about who won the 2020 election. Clayton is a U.S. attorney in Manhattan who issued subpoenas to three New York Times journalists after they reported on security concerns about President Trump's new Air Force One. The Times has filed a court motion to quash the subpoenas. President Trump claimed Wednesday that Iran will be defeated soon.
9: They want to settle so badly. They don't like what we're doing. And they do want to settle. We'll find out whether or not we settle with them or we just finish it off.
15: Trump speaking at the U.S. Army War College in Carlisle, Pennsylvania, a lawyer for an Iranian-American who's been allowed to leave Iran after a year and a half, is giving him credit for her release. 53-year-old Dana Karari had been accused of, but never charged, of espionage. Ukraine's tech-savvy defense minister stepping down. NPR's Joanna Kakissis reports from Kyiv on Ukrainian President Volodymyr Zelensky's latest government reshuffle.
18: Mikhailo Fedorov is 35, a reform-minded innovator. He took over the defense ministry just 6 months ago. Announcing his departure on social media, Fedorov listed more than 20 accomplishments, including the successful drone strike campaign against Russian logistics in occupied Crimea. Ihor Fedirko, who leads the Ukrainian Council of Defense Industry, told NPR that he is sorry to see Fedorov go.
19: One of the faces of the modern and technological war, it's Mikhailo Fedorov.
18: Lawmakers from Zelensky's Servant of the People party told NPR that Fedorov was removed in part because he clashed with Ukraine's old-school military chief, Oleksandr Sirsky.

0: KPBS On Demand is supported by the Museum of Contemporary Art San Diego, now showing Giants, art from the Dean Collection, featuring art from the collection of Swiss Beats and Alicia Keys, and Hometown Heroes, a photography collection reflecting the rich culture of the border. More at mcasd.org.
1: This week, officials say more than 40 people have been rescued from high water, with most of the rescues in Uvalde County. Nearly 60 Texas counties are under a flood watch. Argentina has advanced to the World Cup final after a stunning victory over England. The defending champions beat England in Atlanta, Georgia, 2-1. NPR's Jasmine Garst reports.
2: It was a game for the history books, with both teams playing equally hard and holding each other off until England scored during the second half in minute 55. Argentina then started attacking relentlessly, and as has been their style in recent games, staged a last-minute comeback. Enzo Fernandez scored at minute 85 as the game was nearing the end and equalized. Then, in the final minutes of play, Lautaro Martinez scored a header goal with an assist from superstar Lionel Messi. Argentina will face Spain in the final on Sunday in New Jersey. Spain's team has had a nearly flawless track record during this tournament. Jasmine Garst, NPR News.
1: And I'm Giles Snyder. This is NPR News.
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5: This is On Point. I'm Meghna Chakrabarty. And lately, you might have been hearing a lot of this.
6: Communism is a mortal threat to American liberty.
7: The Democrat Party has made a decision. It's now officially a communist party.
8: It is communism, Laura. This is not raising taxes a little bit. It's confiscating wealth. Not because we want to make anybody's life better, but purely out of resentment.
7: Democratic socialist, whatever that means. How can you be democratic and socialist?
9: Why I call myself a democratic socialist is the words of Dr. King. He said, call it democracy or call it democratic socialism, there must be a better distribution of wealth for all of God's children in this country.
10: Criminalize the Democrat Socialist Party and deport them now.
11: This is not Gulag socialism. This is not the Soviet Union socialism. This is like buses should be free, housing should be affordable.
12: The reason that Donald Trump has to pivot from saying socialist to saying communist now is because socialism is actually quite popular.
5: Well, anytime politicians or pundits suddenly start using provocative words in unison, it's time to be skeptical. It's time to ask, what do these concepts actually mean? And in this case, we're talking about communism and socialism. Is there any truth to how they're being currently used? And how and why are they being manipulated in the media now? Well, Sherry Berman is here to help us answer those questions. She's a professor of political science at Barnard College, Columbia University. Professor Berman, welcome to On Point.
13: Happy to be here.
5: I actually kind of want to start at the ground level. And so, like any good student, I went straight to the dictionary and looked up the dictionary definition of communism. And here's what our friends at Merriam-Webster say. Oh, and by the way, they note that communism and socialism are two of their most often looked up words, which is quite interesting. But the dictionary definition, communism. Definition A doctrine based on revolutionary Marxian socialism and Marxism-Leninism. B, a totalitarian system of government in which a single authoritarian party controls state-owned means of production. Or C, a final stage of society in Marxist theory, in which the state has actually withered away and economic goods are distributed equitably. Does that sound like the definition of communism to you, Professor Berman?
14: Well, those are three total.

0: Valid definitions of communism. They are both theoretical, and particularly the second is sort of empirical, sort of more focused on describing a system that actually existed. But those are all three reasonable definitions. But to sort of get back to your original point, part of the issue with the terms communism and socialism is that they do have a variety of definitions, and they are used by a variety of people to indicate not always the same thing, making it very confusing for people who are listening to politicians or scholars or radio commentators to know often exactly what is being referred to.
1: Yeah, so for people right now who are listening who just really have that basic question, especially because the president, the vice president, as you just heard, and others are so suddenly talking about communism once again, if someone came to you and said, Professor, please help me understand, what is communism? How would you answer them?
0: So I think for most people, communism evokes something empirical and concrete, which is, I think, you know, sort of more what that second definition in your dictionary was getting at, right? Which is, I think most people think of communism, they think of the Soviet Union if they're more than 30 years old, or they maybe think of Cuba or North Korea today. That is to say, a totalitarian system, right, without any democracy, where the state owns the means of production, where there's relatively or no freedom at all, where there's not a free market, all of these kinds of things that obviously folks like Trump and Vance are trying to evoke to scare people away from not just what are now many democratic socialist candidates, but from the Democratic Party, you know, because the Democratic Socialist candidates are running in Democratic primaries and as Democratic candidates. So they're trying to make people think of these real existing systems when they, you know, look at these candidates who call themselves Democratic Socialists, but not, of course, communists.
1: Right. So we'll talk about the overlap and the difference, obviously, between socialism and communism in detail throughout the show. But you said that when most people think of communism, what they think of are, you know, like the former Soviet Union, et cetera, totalitarian states that also own the means of production. Are they thinking of the right thing, though? Is that how you would define what communism is? Because, you know, as I'm still looking at Merriam-Webster, it goes all the way back to basically Marxist theory, right?
0: So, look, I think the reason why there are two terms, communism and socialism, is precisely to help people differentiate different types of political economic systems, right? So socialism is the much broader term. That means, or that rather can encompass everything from the kind of social democratic parties that are standard fare in Western Europe, all the way through the kinds of systems that existed in places like the Soviet Union. Socialism is a very broad term, right? It is an umbrella term. It includes a variety of different strands and a variety of different aspirations and systems, right? So I think it does make sense when we use the term communism, right, to think of it in the way that we were just discussing, right? To refer to something very specific, that is to say, not just a system that is not capitalist, right? No free markets, no private property, yada, yada. But also these kinds of systems that existed in the Soviet Union, that still exist in places like North Korea or Cuba, where you also do not have any kind of democracy either. Now, socialism, as I said, is a much broader term. It can include a whole variety of economic arrangements, and many of those strands are indeed democratic. So, you know, again, people can use terms how they want, but insofar as there's some value in having a term socialist and having a term communist, we should think of the socialist term as encompassing a much broader tent, so to speak. And I think it makes sense to kind of use communism in this more specific way. This is, as I said, I believe the way that Trump, Vance, and others are using it, precisely to kind of get people who are listening to think, oh my goodness, these people advocate turning the United States into the Soviet Union or Cuba or some such kind of thing.
1: Okay, good. That's very helpful then. So basically what you're saying is that, again, as we'll explore later, that communism is sort of a smaller subset of a broader and much more complex and longer movement of socialism, which is quite diverse and dynamic. But that when the president or the vice president are specifically using these terms. They really do want us to think of the Soviet Union, Cuba, North Korea, etc. Okay, so let's just take a second to listen to the president himself, because on July 3rd, he was at Mount Rushmore, and he gave a speech that was, you know, very much dedicated to his fear, his warning, his criticisms of communism.
2: Communism is a loser, and it always will be. The communist system is the opposite of the American system, and the communist system has never worked. Our warriors did not fight communism on battlefields across the world, only to have that menace rear its ugly head right back here in America. We're not going to let it happen. We like to stop a threat like that immediately and before it begins. It's like a cancer. You got to cut it out. You got to cut it out fast.
1: So that's President Donald Trump on July 3rd. Now, Professor Berman, what was fascinating to me is how consistently political figures in this country, when calling out communism as a threat to the United States, how consistent their language has been. I mean, you just heard President Trump there calling communism a cancer that you have to cut out. Well, here is J. Edgar Hoover, then director of the FBI, in 1947. He testified before the House Un-American Activities Committee, and here's what he said.
3: The Communist Party of the United States is a fifth column, if there ever was one. It is far better organized than were the Nazis in occupied countries prior to their capitulation. They are seeking to weaken America, just as they did in their era of obstruction when they were aligned with the Nazis. Their goal is the overthrow of our government. There is no doubt as to where a real communist loyalty rests. Their allegiance is to Russia, not the United States. Communism in reality is not a political party. It is a way of life, an evil and malignant way of life. It reveals a condition akin to disease that spreads like an epidemic. And like an epidemic, a quarantine is necessary to keep it from infecting this nation.
1: J. Edgar Hoover in 1947. Isn't that interesting that we're still to this day, well, we, meaning the president of the United States, talking about communism as a disease? What is it about the American and American capitalistic perspective that made communism feel like such an existential threat? And I'm going to put aside the truly existential threat of nuclear war during the Cold War. I'm going to put that aside from now. But as sort of an economic system, why is it so scary?
0: So I think it's important for us to be able to hold two thoughts in our head at the same time, right? Communism, particularly when J. Edgar Hoover was talking about it in 1947, was a real threat. It was a real threat in the sense that the Soviet Union existed. There were powerful communist parties in many European countries, West European countries. Of course, communism was about to take over and squash democracy in Eastern and Central Europe. These communist parties in Western Europe were indeed subservient to Moscow. There was a very small communist party in the United States. It could legitimately be seen as a fifth column. It was definitely also taking orders from Moscow. Those things are true. Communism is not an economically successful system. It is definitely not democratic as it existed at the time. Those things are all true. The question today, right, this is, as you said, you know, sort of Donald Trump in 2026. Is there any legitimacy in calling the Democratic Socialists of America, much less the Democratic Party, communists? That is just simply ridiculous. But it is true, communism was a real threat, both in the United States to a small degree, insofar as there were sort of communist infiltrators, but more generally as a threat in the world to our allies. But the question today is it legitimate to use that term to try to frighten, to scare people,
1: right,
0: voters from looking at the Democratic Party?
1: We'll be back. This is On Point.

0: Now on The Finest, Americans have an uncomfortable relationship with aging. 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
1: It's so beautiful to bring that item up and to be able to give it new love.
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7: You're back with On Point. I'm Meghna Chakrabarty. And today, Professor Sherry Berman joins us. She's a professor of political science at Barnard College, Columbia University. And we're talking about what socialism actually is, what communism actually is, getting a real handle on the truth of these concepts, because they've been in the news a lot. They've been in the mouths of politicians a lot recently, and we're applying a little bit of skepticism as to why all of a sudden we're hearing much more about it. Not just skepticism from, say, why the president of the United States might be using it, but also we're going to apply an equally critical lens to the claims made by, say, the Democratic Socialists of America. But Professor Berman, before we move forward and talk more about socialism specifically, I just truly love archival tape. I love hearing history in my ears. So I just wanted to touch on two other presidents in American history who talked frequently about communism for the reasons you said earlier, because they were leading at a time where not just militarily, aka nuclear weapons, but even in terms of political influence, communism was seen as a legitimate threat to the United States. So here is John F. Kennedy. This is in 1960. He was then a senator and a presidential candidate. And on a television appearance, he was asked about the threat of communism to the United States.
8: Senator Kennedy, on another subject, communism is so often described as an ideology or a belief that exists somewhere other than in the United States. Let me ask you, sir, just how serious a threat to our national security are these communist subversive activities in the United States today?
9: Well, I think they're serious. I think it's a matter that we should continue to give great care and attention to. We should support the laws which the United States has passed in order to protect us from those who would destroy us from within. We should sustain the Department of Justice in its efforts and the FBI, and we should be continually alert. I think if the United States is maintaining a strong society here in the United States, I think that we can meet any internal threat. The major threat is external and will continue.
7: So that's John F. Kennedy in 1960 when he was a senator. And obviously, President Kennedy spoke frequently about communism when he was in the White House. Let's move forward to the other great president who possibly put the most lasting label on Soviet communism in U.S. history. He's the one who came up with the phrase, the evil empire. And of course, I'm talking about former President Ronald Reagan. That evil empire phrase, by the way, came in 1983. Here he is talking about the Soviet Union in a speech he gave to the British Parliament in June of 1982.
10: Well, this is precisely our mission today, to preserve freedom as well as peace. It may not be easy to see, but I believe we live now at a turning point. In an ironic sense, Karl Marx was right. We are witnessing today a great revolutionary crisis, a crisis where the demands of the economic order are conflicting directly with those of the political order. But the crisis is happening not in the free, non-Marxist West, but in the home of Marxist-Leninism, the Soviet Union. It is the Soviet Union that runs against the tide of history by denying human freedom and human dignity to its citizens. It also is in deep economic difficulty. The rate of growth in the national product has been steadily declining since the 50s and is less than half of what it was then.
7: Former President Ronald Reagan in 1982. Okay, so Professor Berman, if communism should be defined as you said, what we know from real communist systems in history as a totalitarian single-party system of government where there is state control of, they call it the means of production, but even beyond that, of multiple types of industries. It's virulently anti-capitalist, anti-free market, anti-private property. Then how, so with that as being a definition of communism, what is the broader definition of socialism? Or can we even put a definition on it since it's kind of changed and morphed over, you know, a couple of centuries?
11: So that's a great question. And as I said earlier, socialism really is an extraordinarily broad term. So it is very hard, much harder, I think, than with communism to pin down. So as I mentioned, you know, there are a wide number of many social democratic parties in Western Europe. These parties are not anti-capitalist in the sense that they do not want to eliminate private property. They do not want the state to take over means of production, but they see themselves as falling under the socialist umbrella. Similarly, contemporary democratic socialists in America, while they are extremely critical of capitalism, and some of them, if you take the DSA's national program seriously, do hope for a world without communism, without capitalism, rather, claim to be committed to democracy. Indeed, they claim that the democracy that they advocate is a fuller, more complete democracy than we have in the United States, because they do not believe democracy can truly exist alongside capitalism. So socialism, you really have to think, or rather think a little bit deeper or dig a little bit deeper, because that term can mean a whole variety of things. Like I said, you know, it can mean democratic socialism in the United States. It can mean social democracy in Western Europe. And it can even include, you know, sort of historically Marxists and others. So that term requires a little bit more fine tuning.
7: So let's do that. Fine tune it for us.
11: Yep. Okay. So like I said, you know, I would say in the contemporary situation, the two most important reference for American voters, right, first and foremost would be the Democratic Socialists of America, who have come, you know, sort of back onto the political scene in the last decade or so. And this is a kind of hodgepodge of people, some of whom are more radical, some of whom really want something that resembles, as I said, what exists in many West European countries under social democratic systems. That is to say, systems with stronger social safety nets, stronger public provision of some basic goods, healthcare, housing. They want a capitalist system, but one that is smoothed around the edges, that is much more redistributive, that is much more supportive of, as I said, you know, sort of public provision and welfare states. So that is, you know, sort of one wing of the sort of DSA. And that also harkens back into the United States to an earlier era when people used to talk about something called sewer socialism, which our mayor here in New York talks about quite frequently as well. That is to say, government working to improve the lives of citizens on a sort of daily quotidian basis, right?
7: I think I might have interrupted you right when you were going to, and you were anticipating what my question was going to be, so go ahead.
11: But within the Democratic Socialists of America, right, at least as far as their kind of national program is concerned, there is a tension, and this is a tension that has always existed not only within this movement, but within the socialist movement more generally, right, which is how much are we focused on daily reforms, living within the capitalist system, but making it more just, more equitable, more humane, versus working towards a world where capitalism does not exist, although, again, in the democratic socialist vision, with a democratic political order alongside that kind of withering away of a capitalist economic order.
7: Okay, so yes, that is exactly the direction I wanted to go in, because I want to focus specifically on this one sort of sub-question, that when I hear you say that democratic socialists really see government as a tool for creating a more equitable society, both economically and socially, they want government to do more good directly for people. I hear that, but I also hear every single party in the United States of America making that same claim. So that is not really a distinguishing factor for me. The question is, how? How do they want to bring about this vision of a better America? And so that's why I just want to focus for a moment on this, the issue of the quote-unquote means of production, because it comes up over and over again. And as far as I understand, I mean, this goes back to Marxism, but the means of production are basically the... We're not talking about human labor, but land, natural resources, factories, machinery, tools, industries that are used to create goods and services. Is that a fair definition?
11: Sure. That absolutely is a fair definition. And like I said, you know, there's really this tension within DSA, right? So if you look at what people on the ground, the mayors, the local councilors, et cetera, are doing, right? They really are trying to kind of, again, go further than a standard Democratic candidate would in putting in place more public provision of social services, housing, free buses, you know, the kinds of things that Mamdani has talked about in New York City, and also improving or expanding the welfare state, right? So Democratic socialists like to say, well, we already have socialism in the U.S. in the form of things like Social Security and Medicare. What we want to do is kind of expand those types of programs and initiatives further than the Democratic Party would. That said, if you look at the national program, right, and you listen sometimes mm-hmm. to candidates who have been affiliated with or, you know, sort of associated with DSA like Bernie Sanders, their ultimate goal is something more than that quote unquote sort of sewer socialism or social democratic model, right? They do aspire to a world where capitalism does not exist. So that tension is there, right? But on the ground, what these folks have really done is really try to push the Democratic Party to what another, you know, very important Democratic Socialist leader, Michael Harrington, said was the left wing of the possible, right? That is to say, push the Democrats further to the left on these kinds of economic issues than they would go without that kind of pressure.
7: Right, because that's an initial step. If your ultimate goal is something as kind of, you know, different in the United States as state control or collective control of various industries, you can't just jump to that. That's a quantum leap. There's sort of a spectrum you have to travel through to get there. But you know, you're exactly right about this tension in the Democratic Socialist Party of America, because I'm looking right at their mission. It's right on their home on their website. It says, we want a democracy that creates space for all of us to flourish, not just survive. And we want to, quote, collectively own the key economic drivers that dominate our lives, such as energy production and transportation. And in fact, you mentioned Mayor Mamdani there in New York City. He hasn't said specifically recently, beyond his like sewer socialism talk that you mentioned, that he hasn't talked about the means of production recently, but back in 2021, and when he was recently elected as a state assemblyman in New York, Mamdani spoke at the Young Democratic Socialists of America conference over Zoom, and here is a little bit of what he said.
12: When we start to accumulate power, when we start to elect individuals such as myself and my other slate mates into local office, it is very critical for all of us to remember what it is that we are fighting for, and to remember that our agenda is an agenda that must not be dictated by calculus, but by conviction. And what I mean by that is that the many things that we believe, some of them are already popular in this moment right now, right? If we're talking about the cancellation of student debt, Medicare for all. But then there are also other issues that we firmly believe in, whether it's BDS, right, or whether it's the end goal of seizing the means of production, where we do not have the same level of support. And what I want to say is that it is critical that in the way that we organize, that we do not leave any one issue for the other.
7: So that was now New York City Mayor Mamdani just back in 2021, saying pretty clearly he sees an end goal as being, quote, seizing the means of production. So I'm wondering, in that sense, when people cast a critical eye on the DSA, Professor Berman, they're not necessarily wrong, right? I mean, government ownership or collective ownership of major industry in this country would be a radically different economic model than we have now.
11: So that is certainly true. And again, you were sort of quoting before from the DSA's national program, not so much the New York City or the local chapters, right? And it goes even beyond that, right? It's not just that they want an end to capitalism, although they favor more collective, that is to say, worker ownership than state ownership. You know, I'm not sure it's worth getting into that distinction, but it is one. And they also, you know, sort of have this kind of, you know, Marxist view of, you know, taking your kids to school in the morning, writing poetry in the afternoon. I mean, it really is quite radical. But the question is, you know, again, for someone like Mamdani, he is a mayor. He is not going to be, you know, collectivizing the means of production. What he has within his power to do is, you know, again, the sort of sewer socialism improvements that a lot of people in New York seem to be quite eager to have him pursue. But it does raise the question on the national level, right, for mm-hmm. voters more generally about, look, you know, what these people are doing today and what they want to do tomorrow may be two very different things. I will stress again that what these folks do also claim to be committed to is political democracy. That is very, very different than, you know, the communists we talked about before, you know, Marxist, Leninist. Now, you know, again, it's worth discussing with them, pressing them on what precisely that would mean. But these are, again, people who claim to be committed to democracy. That was one of the sort of founding principles, indeed, of DSA, which was opposed to communist parties precisely because of their acceptance of non-democratic regimes across the globe at the time of the founding of DSA.
7: Okay. So, and the founding of DSA, are you talking about in the 1980s when there was the
11: Correct.
7: Merger between two other sort of
11: Yes.
7: major socialists? Yeah. So can you talk a little bit about that?
11: So DSA was founded in the early 80s. I mean, we don't have to necessarily go through all of the history, but it was founded again as an organization that was both committed, right, to pushing, as I said before, using Michael Harrington's phrase, the founder, or one of the most important founders, the left wing of the possible within the U.S. But it was also founded because it very much wanted to prioritize, make clear its commitment to small d democracy. That is to say, it did not want to be tarred with the brush of communism. Again, to get back to the earlier parts of the segment with quotes by folks like J. Edgar Hoover, they did not support the totalitarian regimes that existed in places like the Soviet Union, and they wanted to make clear that they were looking for a kind of third way between those kinds of regimes and the much more, you know, sort of capitalist, unequal systems that they saw in the United States and elsewhere.
7: When we say capitalist, I'm glad you mentioned that, because I do want to, I would suggest that what we're talking about is the American form of capitalism, right? Because the other sort of democratic socialist mm-hmm. nations that people often think of, like, let's say, Northern European nations, are also democratic and also capitalist. But it's the mm-hmm. it's how some of the wealth from that those capitalist systems are distributed in those social safety nets. That's the difference.
11: That's correct. I mean, and if you heard, you know, if you're old enough to remember Sanders' 2016 campaign, for example, he would often invoke, you know, sort of Denmark or the Scandinavian countries. And that is a social democratic system. That is not a socialist system. They are capitalist, but with much stronger welfare states, public provision of services and things like that.
7: Uh-huh. Okay, so the language is so, so important here. You made a really important distinction there, Professor Berman, that we'll dig into when we come back. This is On Point.

0: Hey, I'm Edgar B. Herwick III. I'll be hosting a special broadcast called The World Cup Effect, along with NPR immigration reporter Jasmine Garst. 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
7: This is On Point. I'm Meghna Chakrabarty, and Sherry Berman joins us today. She's a professor of political science at Barnard College, Columbia University. And we're talking about what is, truly is communism, what truly is socialism, because those terms have been thrown around a lot in recent days and weeks by both the President of the United States and other politicians and pundits. And so we thought it's time to step back and just kind of really understand the truth of these terms and therefore how and why they're being used the way they are now. So, Professor Berman, I want to talk a little bit more about the long history of socialism and socialist parties in the United States. So here's another little trip in the time machine. You're about to hear Norman Thomas. He ran for president of the United States 6 times on the socialist ticket. Here's part of a speech he gave to the Wisconsin Socialist Party around 1942.
8: Can we decide intelligently what kind and degree of collectivism are necessary for the good of the people? Can we decide intelligently how democratically we can control these processes for the common good? That's what socialists care about. The new social order toward which I fear we drift will probably have large traces of special privilege and of the old power of private finance corporations. But in general, it will be dominated by the government, by the dictatorial state. Oh, we won't call it fascist. Not we. We'll have another name for it. We'll probably call it democracy and cross our fingers while we say it.
7: That's Norman Thomas in 1942. So, Professor Berman, let's go even further back, because it seems to me that the most notable, or one of the most notable names in the history of American socialism, is, of course, Eugene Debs, the trade unionist and socialist presidential candidate in the early 20th century. What was it that was happening in America at the time that actually made the Socialist Party quite a force in the earliest years and decades of the 20th century?
9: Well, this was a time, of course, but before the New Deal, and it was a time, therefore, that capitalism was much rougher around the edges than it was after the New Deal. So we had immense amounts of repression, both private and state-supported, against labor and unions more specifically. This was a time without a welfare state. This was a time without, you know, significant government regulation. And so it was just simply a much harsher form of economy that people lived under. And so there were many, many people who really suffered under this system. And this, of course, gave rise to immense amount of support for a movement as the socialist movement was, both in the United States and in other parts of the world, that said, look, this cannot go on. This is an unjust, unfair system, and we need one that works for the benefit of the wide majority of citizens rather than enriching an elite few. So the system that existed at the time was so much harsher, so much more unequal, that it's not surprising that you had support for socialist parties. That kind of support was much greater in Europe even than in the United States for a whole variety of reasons. But, you know, it stemmed from real problems, real grievances, and real inequities.
7: Mm. How much did Debs or other prominent American socialists at the time take their cues, say, from Leninism in Russia?
9: So this is a, you know, a huge debate. Really, we had a sort of American form of socialism, right? There were absolutely, to get back to, again, earlier conversations, folks in the United States who, particularly after the Bolshevik Revolution in 1917, were sympathetic both to the Soviet Union and to the form of communism that existed there. But for the most part, socialists in the U.S. claimed to be committed to democracy. We already had a democratic system or something resembling a democratic system in the United States. And so it was really foolish to oppose that simply because it was supported and by many and wanted to be expanded by many as well. So these were not, Debs was not a communist. He was not a Leninist. He wanted an end to capitalism over time, but he was not, again, someone who wanted to turn the United States, let's say, into the Soviet Union after 1917.
7: An end to capitalism over time, though. I'm still struggling a little in understanding sort of what that actually meant in the minds of, you know, people like Debs, et cetera, because what system then would replace it? I'm just economically, I guess the limit that I have is that the only other strictly non-capitalist systems that I can imagine are, well, communism, as we talked about before, or feudalism, monarchies, I don't know. None of them actually looked that much, well, none of them look very attractive.
9: But this is the same critique, or the same question, rather, one could pose to a contemporary democratic socialist like Mamdani. You are absolutely right. There is no non-capitalist and democratic system that has ever existed. So the question for democratic socialists today would have to be twofold, right? One, what exactly does your non-capitalist system look like? They're very vague on that. And two, how would you ensure that that was in fact compatible with democracy? Because historically, those two things have not been compatible, right? Because when you give the state that much power, when you take away economic resources from people, that is to say, when you don't allow them to have their own sources of, you know, sort of power and income economically, then you really are creating, at the very least, severe challenges for democracy. So this is a perennial question for those on the left who want to combine a world without capitalism but remain committed to democracy. It is both empirically never existed, and theoretically, it's hard to imagine how that could be combined. So those are questions one could have asked Debs. Those are questions one could ask the Mamdani, whose clip you played just a few moments ago.
7: So let's listen to a little bit more of another prominent American socialist from history who actually served as the mayor of Milwaukee, Wisconsin from April of 1948 all the way to April of 1960. This is Frank Zeidler, and here's part of his 1948 inaugural speech as mayor.
10: I propose to offer vigorous leadership and action with only one purpose, the public welfare. I invite the cooperation of the Common Council in all objectives that will bring a better life for all citizens. I invite the cooperation of all existing organizations, civic, business, labor, women, industrial, church, welfare, fraternal, and other organized groups of citizens. We must remind ourselves that democracy is government for the people and by the people.
7: So that's Frank Zeidler, former mayor of Milwaukee, Wisconsin, in 1948. Now, you said something really interesting earlier about how there's a difference between social democracies and democratic socialism or socialists. And that got me thinking, we'll talk about the difference in a second, but that got me thinking that in terms of the person who may have been most influential in writing the imbalance of you know, the 1920s and 30s. My mind, of course, goes to FDR, President Franklin Delano Roosevelt, who came from the very wealthiest classes of the United States, and I don't think would have called himself a socialist. But here's a little bit of what he said on the third anniversary of the signing of the Social Security Act. So here he is. Here's President Roosevelt in August of 1938.
11: Because it has become increasingly difficult for individuals to build their own security single-handed, government must now step in and help them lay the foundation stones, just as government in the past has helped lay the foundation of business and industry. We must face the fact that in this country, we have a rich man's security and a poor man's security, and that the government owes equal obligations to both.
7: It's President Franklin Roosevelt in 1938. So, Professor Berman, what do you think about that? I think I'm most taken by what the Roosevelt said there at the end, that government actually has an equal obligation both to the poor and to the rich. That's not exactly something that we hear from democratic socialists today.
9: So I think it's really important to recognize that Roosevelt saw himself as saving capitalism, right? He understood that it was under immense strain as a result of the Great Depression and the backlash to that, right? And he wanted to create a system that showed people that democratic capitalism could be, you know, to go back to his words, that could be good, that could provide security, not only just for the wealthy, but for all American citizens. And so what he put in place was a wide variety of government programs that were designed to help those who were suffering, that designed to help those who were unemployed, but within a capitalist system, right? So his idea was that the democratic state could and should use its powers to make sure not only that capitalism worked well, but worked to the benefit of all citizens. That is a social democratic type of approach rather than a socialist approach, insofar as the distinction there is that Roosevelt had no desire to eventually, over time, eliminate the capitalist system. He wanted to make it function better. And by better, he meant both productive and able to deliver benefits, not just to the few, but to the many. That is much more akin to the kinds of systems and aspirations that exist in West European, for example, social democratic parties, than it is, for example, to the kinds of things that someone like Mamdani in the little clip that you played earlier, or other democratic socialists aspire towards, which is they're willing to accept the reforms today, but they claim at the very least, that their aspiration is over time to eliminate or replace the capitalist system. I would guess, however, just let me say one last thing, that within DSA, there are people who really are more social democrats than socialists. But right now, this movement is kind of a tent for everyone who just really is frustrated with the Democratic Party and would like to see it move left on economic and other issues.
7: Yeah, point well taken. And actually, I was just going to follow up on that, because this is what you said earlier, that there's this difference between social democrats or social democratic parties, as we see in Europe and especially Northern Europe, and the democratic socialists here in the United States. But I guess what I'm wondering, and I'm not questioning you, I'm just sort of asking this question out loud, which I suppose by definition is my job. But So we're seeing democratic socialists in the United States now gaining some momentum. I mean, at least in some pretty deep blue parts of this country. If indeed they want to effectively advance their vision, I just wonder, why not move towards more of a social democratic way of seeing the world, aka saving capitalism or using capitalism for good? Wouldn't that be more effective? Because, you know, when you look under the hood at the policies that we see in social democratic countries, yes, you know, the money has to come from taxes, but those policies are wildly popular. They're also wildly popular here in the United States, even if we can't get them passed. Do you see what I mean?
9: So I absolutely see what you mean. And I think there's an important distinction between what the DSA has on its website as its kind of official program and what the aspirations are of both its members and more broadly the people who vote for it. I would be willing to guess, right, that the people who are voting for it are not voting for the abolition of capitalism even over time. What they're voting for is a system that is more humane, that is more just, that provides more security, that helps people across the spectrum, working class people, educated people who do not have jobs that enable them to kind of pay for homes and, you know, support a growing family. I think what most voters probably want is something closer to the social democratic vision of the United States than the sort of more, you know, let's get away from capitalism even over time that some of the more activist members do. But, you know, that is a kind of tension that will have to be resolved over time if DSA folks become more and more powerful within the Democratic Party, because then they will have to decide, you know, what exactly do we want to do? Do we want to do what's possible, or do we want to try to hold out for more radical reforms that we may not be able to get today at all? I mean, there are other issues, obviously, that are going to characterize DSA. They are, you know, very gung-ho on the Israel-Gaza issue, and that's also probably going to create tensions both within the party and between the party and its voters. But you know, these are things that as a movement grows, it inevitably will have to deal with. What exactly do you mean? What exactly are you going to prioritize? What kinds of reforms are you willing to support over the short to medium term?
7: Yeah. Well, so let's listen to one more in terms of the current faces of a democratic socialism in this country. Democratic socialist Chris Rabb won a recent primary election, the Democratic primary election, in Pennsylvania's 3rd congressional district. And Rabb told CBS back in May that democratic socialists want systemic change.
12: We have to overhaul entire structures that do not benefit the Epstein class, but in fact benefit average people in ways that have not really been the case really ever. And the things that have been most meaningful, that have been embraced by most Americans, are in fact socialist in nature, whether it's Social Security, Medicare, Medicaid. These are all socialist things that in a pure free enterprise system, capitalist system, would not exist.
7: That's Democratic Socialist Chris Rabb, who won the Democratic primary in Pennsylvania's 3rd congressional district. So, Professor Berman, we just have about a minute or so left, and I want to take this back to where we began. And by the way, thank you for this really enlightening explanation of what socialism and communism are. But the president recently has really ratcheted up the volume on his fear-mongering around communism in the United States. And it, I'm not asking you to read the president's mind, but read the politics of the moment. Is it because, I mean, these DSA candidates are, they have sort of caught on to something, this general profound distress amongst many millions of Americans that does mirror, you know, what we saw in the Gilded Age?
9: So, yes, I mean, he is trying to scare people away from the Democratic Party by saying that they are about to be taken over by a bunch of communists. That said, there is very widespread support for the kinds of things Rabb talked about in the sense of Social Security, Medicare. Even J.D. Vance, right, and some others within the Republican Party claim to favor a worker-forward economic policy, shifting the Republican Party towards more worker-friendly policies. This is a tension within the Republican coalition, but it is also a tension within the Democratic coalition. How far should they go?
7: Yeah. Well, I would also imagine that Democratic socialists say they do not like the Democratic Party, but that's for another day. Sherry Berman at Barnard College, Columbia University, thank you so much for joining us.
9: It was my pleasure.
7: I'm Meghna Chakrabarty. This is On Point.
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19: Hello, welcome to Newsday on the BBC World Service with James Copnall in London and Anne Soy in Nairobi.
20: It's another night of US airstrikes in Iran as the fragile ceasefire in the region continues to deteriorate. Iran's government says a hospital in Ahvaz has to be evacuated.
19: With Iran asserting its control over the Strait of Hormuz and the US attacking an unladen oil tanker as part of its blockade of Iranian shipping, the price of oil is once again soaring.
21: And I am Sara Minai, and I'll bring you the sports. In the second World Cup semi-final, Argentina have defeated England to progress to the final against Spain. Argentina came from behind last night in stoppage time to win 2-1.
19: And as the death toll from the fire at a Bangkok nightclub rises to 33, the government is investigating for possible negligence. First, the latest bulletin of world news.
22: BBC News with Chris Barrow. Hostilities between Iran and the United States are ratcheting up further, with explosions heard right across Iran, and Tehran hitting back with drone strikes against US military facilities in Jordan, Kuwait and Bahrain. In Iraq, too, the Prime Minister Ali al-Zaidi condemned a drone attack that violated the airspace of Erbil in the northern Kurdistan region. Barbara Platasha reports.
23: Iran's top negotiator issued a lengthy statement as the U.S. stepped up its airstrikes. Mohammad Bagher Ghalibaf called the conflict an existential war, emphasizing the importance of maintaining Iran's claim to the Strait of Hormuz by force, if necessary. But he also left the door open to negotiations. The U.S. says it's targeting Iran's ability to threaten shipping in the waterway. But in this latest round of strikes, Iranian media reported that a children's cancer hospital was evacuated after several missiles landed nearby.
22: President Zelensky of Ukraine has sacked his popular defense minister, Mykhailo Fedorov, who'd been in the job just 6 months and was seen as a key figure in the expansion of drone warfare against Russia. The dismissal has been met with stinging criticism. Here's Vitaly Shevchenko.
24: On the face of it, it's a very puzzling decision, because just 2 days ago, Volodymyr Zelensky, the president, he said that the Ukrainian army's position is the best ever. And this is, to a huge extent, thanks to Mykhailo Fedorov, he's greatly increased the role of drones. There's been various leaks and reports and rumors, including that he's being so reform-minded, he's upset too many apple carts by fighting corruption.
22: Russia's state nuclear corporation says the chief engineer at the Russian-controlled Zaporizhia nuclear power plant in Ukraine has been killed by a Ukrainian drone strike near the facility. The UN's nuclear watchdog, the IAEA, said it had been informed of the death and repeated its call for an end to all attacks on or near nuclear sites and their staff. Argentine fans are celebrating and England supporters are in mourning after Argentina beat England 2-1 to book a place in football's World Cup final. They'll face Spain on Sunday. Max, an American fan, gave this assessment.
0: Overall, I think England played well. Argentina played a little dirty, especially for the first 20 minutes or so. I think a goal up, they should have played more defensively. They're fantastic when they drop back and just hold the line. So yeah, just overall disappointed in how England played. I think that tactically they should have held together a bit more when they were a goal up. I think they should have seen the risk that Argentina posed as a strong attacking team and defensive, but Argentina's loose. They're not super tactically sound, and I think England had the leg up on them in that regard.
22: BBC News. The Trump administration has escalated its trade disputes with Brazil by confirming a new 25% tariff on thousands of Brazilian imports. The US said the move was in response to what it considers unfair Brazilian trade and regulatory policies. Several major imports have been exempted, including coffee, orange juice, beef, and aerospace components. A court in the Italian city of Genoa is set to deliver its verdict on Thursday in a long-running trial linked to the deadly

a classic. It's a corrido that most people in Culiacán know. The title is La Mafia Muere, which means that the mafia dies. And it tells the story of Culiacán that's struggling. You see, like, tragedies and people are afraid. And I think it's a portrait of what's happening right now.

0: The internet isn't a particularly private place, but your data isn't just vulnerable to prying eyes, it's also for sale, and the government is buying it. Next time, here and now.
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2: Good morning, I'm Leila Fadel. About 20 years ago, the soccer team FC Barcelona raffled off a photo shoot with their players. A young Lionel Messi ended up taking photos with a lucky five-month-old. In one, Messi bathes him in a plastic tub. That baby was Lamine Yamal, who is now a soccer star himself. Messi and Yamal will have a reunion this weekend when Spain and Argentina face off in the World Cup finals. Probably no bathtubs this time. It's Morning Edition.
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4: This is Asian View from NHK World Japan. I'm Raja Pradhan. More than 50 people have died in Bangladesh after days of monsoon rain triggered floods and landslides. In the south of the country, massive landslides struck Rohingya refugee camps in Cox's Bazar. 16 people, including children, were killed.
5: Around 12,500 to 13,000 families are stranded alone in this village. The water is up to the ceiling in many places. Roads are being washed away as well.
4: Bangladesh and much of South Asia are now in the annual monsoon season. With more rain expected, authorities are urging residents to stay alert. Thai authorities are inspecting restaurants and entertainment facilities nationwide to assess their safety measures. The move comes after more than 30 people were killed in a fire at a Bangkok pub. Fire department officials are checking emergency exits and signage at venues in the capital. They're also asking staff if fire extinguishers and other safety equipment work. Tokyo Governor Koike Yuriko says cities around the world must work together to tackle global challenges such as climate change. Koike held talks Tuesday with UN Secretary General Antonio Guterres in New York. After the meeting, she told reporters about a proposal she made to Guterres last year to relocate some UN functions to Tokyo.
6: There are about 30 UN organizations in Tokyo and other cities in Japan. We are listening to their views and considering the possibilities.
4: While visiting New York University, Koike agreed to consider opening a campus in Tokyo to foster global talent. This is NHK World Japan. A cyber attack on Japanese frozen food giant Nichide Corporation has triggered system failures, disrupting restaurant chains, major retailers, and delivery services. Nichide says some of the servers that came under attack stored personal data, so it shut them down before launching an investigation into possible information leaks. The company expects to start resuming services on Friday, but it cannot confirm when full operations will return to normal. A Japanese product safety body reports over half of lithium-ion battery accidents in the country occurred while they were charging. The National Institute of Technology and Evaluation analyzed over 2,100 fire and smoke incidents involving lithium-ion batteries in the 5 years through 2025. The analysis found 57% of them occurred during charging. The institute says there were a record 561 cases in Japan last year, up more than 10% from 2024. Lithium-ion batteries are heat-sensitive, and the number of accidents increases in the summer. Some cases involved portable chargers left in cars. The institute is calling on people to place their devices within view while charging, not to leave them in direct sunlight or in cars, and to check recall information. The first Japanese researcher to win the Nobel Prize in Physiology or Medicine has died. Tonegawa Susumu was 86 years old. Tonegawa uncovered the mechanism of how the immune system produces various antibodies to fight viruses and bacteria. That earned him the Nobel Prize in 1987. He was a professor at the Massachusetts Institute of Technology, studying the brain and how it forms memories. MIT says Tonegawa died on July 11th. The Japan Tourism Agency has notified municipalities they may restrict or effectively ban private lodgings.
5: If there's a risk of disrupting the peace and quiet of residential areas or the educational environment around schools, local governments can use ordinances to restrict short-term rentals, including by cutting the annual operating limit to 0 days.
4: Wednesday's action comes in response to a flood of complaints about noise, improper garbage disposal, and other problems caused by people staying at private lodgings. The number of lodgers has ballooned in line with the sharp rise of tourists visiting Japan. The government legalized private lodgings in residential areas 8 years ago, allowing them to operate for up to 180 days a year. The notice marks a U-turn by the JTA. It had argued allowing municipalities to ban short-term rentals would be inappropriate. This is Asian View from NHK World Japan.
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15: A check-in on how the latest developments in the war with Iran are showing up in oil prices and the rest of the global economy.
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15: From Marketplace in New York, I'm Kimberly Adams. With the war in Iran resumed and a U.S. naval blockade back in place, oil prices continue to rise. This morning, Brent crude oil is trading at $84.61 a barrel. Prior to the strikes resuming, Brent crude was pricing in the low 70s, and before the ceasefire, oil prices rose above $100 a barrel. For more on all this, I'm joined by Diane Swonk, chief economist at the audit, tax, and advisory firm KPMG. Diane, good morning.
17: Good morning.
15: How much of what we're seeing with oil prices right now is driven by actual supply disruption versus just people's fears?
17: A lot of what we've seen has been fear-related, although we have also seen disruptions in supply. What mitigated it was that we had extraordinary inventories that were used as a buffer to drain a lot of those inventories so that we wouldn't have to feel the pain. You layer on top of that some of the things that are flying underneath the radar screen, and that is the war with Ukraine and Russia. Russia has now stopped exporting much of its diesel fuel. Diesel fuel prices have shot up dramatically, and refined products, refining capacity, a lot of the excess refining capacity is locked inside of the Strait of Hormuz.
15: And you mentioned all the drawdown of reserves. U.S. oil reserves are at the lowest level since 1983, so it's not like we have the same kind of buffer moving forward.
17: Exactly. And that's really important. And it's one of the things that sort of is, I think, confusing to people because they see oil prices had come down quite a bit. And of course, we tend to see oil prices move around a lot, but prices at the pump go up like a rocket and come down like a feather. That's a common saying. And that's because on the way up, oftentimes gas stations are squeezed and they don't get as much, make as much money, or sometimes lose money. And then when prices are falling, they try to recoup those margins. And then consumers get angry because they feel like that's price gouging. They're also drawing upon more expensive inventories that are now in their tanks. And it takes a while to sort of cycle that all through.
15: Diane Swonk is chief economist at the audit tax and advisory firm KPMG. Thank you, Diane.
17: Thank you.
15: Let's do the numbers. Dow, S&P, and NASDAQ futures are mixed, with the Dow future up 103 points, 0.2%, and the NASDAQ future down 0.8%. The 10-year Treasury yield is up at 4.58%. The largest private health care insurer in the U.S. just posted its latest earnings report. United Health Group made almost $5.5 billion in the second quarter. The company's in the midst of a turnaround plan, which includes pouring $1.5 billion into AI. The insurer told CNBC that it will use AI to improve efficiency and patient care, such as speeding up pre-authorizations, but that AI is not making care approval decisions. United Health Group is trading up about 6% in pre-market markets.
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15: We got a surprisingly favorable report on inflation earlier this week. The consumer price index fell in June after shooting up sharply earlier in the spring. The price pullback last month still left annual inflation high at 3.5%, which is actually the same rate average wages have been growing over the past year, meaning workers, who are also consumers, are barely getting ahead in this economy right now. Marketplace's Mitchell Hartman reports.
18: Economists pay close attention to something called real earnings. That's how much wages are rising after accounting for rising prices, explains former BLS Commissioner Erica Groshen.
19: Your paycheck can increase, but that may not be enough to compensate for increase in prices. What's happening to purchasing power?
18: Workers actually lost purchasing power to inflation. Their real earnings turned negative in April and May, while they barely broke even in June. In fact, over the past year, wage gains have been steadily falling. Erica Groshen has a few ideas why.
19: Even though unemployment rate is fairly low, there are fewer people changing jobs. And one of the ways that people increase their earnings is by getting a new job.
18: And why is there so little quitting, so little job churn right now?
20: People are feeling uncertain, and that financial risk just feels a little too great.
18: Keith Spencer is a career expert at Resume Now.
20: A lot of people think if I have a sure thing right now, though I might be unhappy, though I might feel undercompensated, I don't necessarily want to risk going somewhere else where often it is last hired, first fired.
18: Plus, says Erica Groshen, the low hire, low fire economy helps employers.
19: They're hanging on to their workers, and that decreases pressure on employers, and they don't have to hire new workers. They might have to pay more to come on board.
18: But here's the thing. Even though rising prices have eroded workers' purchasing power and sent real earnings into the red, consumer spending has held up pretty well. How does that work? John Lear at Morning Consult says for necessities like gas, consumers have just rolled with the higher prices. They really have no choice. Spending on discretionary items, especially by lower and middle income consumers, has shifted or been put on credit cards.
21: We have a consumer that has kind of learned the lessons of energy shocks and elevated prices. I think they're more adaptive. Folks are trading down to cheaper alternatives.
18: But as he points out, not everyone has to.
21: We haven't seen a dramatic pullback among upper income adults. You know, travel spending remains really robust. The airlines say premium routes are still fully booked.
18: And wages are rising at the top of the income spectrum faster than at the middle and bottom. Plus, these consumers have other sources of revenue to support robust consumer spending, like gains on stock and bond portfolios and home equity. I'm Mitchell Hartman for Marketplace.
15: And in New York, I'm Kimberly Adams with the Marketplace Morning Report. 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
0: Hi, I'm David Bennett, the Joanne Clark General Director and CEO of San Diego Opera. 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
2: Good morning. A new poll finds almost 80% of Americans expect the war with Iran to drag on. Right now, Iran is fighting with the U.S. over control of the Strait of Hormuz. What trade routes could it target next? It's Morning Edition from NPR News. President Trump's nominee for intelligence chief told senators Joe Biden was certified as president, but did not say he won. I'm Leila Faldin.
23: And Amy Martinez, why did the confirmation hearing spend so much time on an election from 6 years ago? Also, an ACLU report finds ICE officers using tactics local police put limits on because they can kill people. And how the earthquakes in Venezuela have delayed its return to democracy. It's Thursday, July 16th. On this day in 1969, Apollo 11 blasted off with the first humans to land on the moon on board. News is next.
2: Live from NPR News in Washington, I'm Windsor Johnston. President Trump is set to deliver a primetime address tonight that he says will focus in part on elections. The speech could include information related to the 2020 election, which Trump falsely claimed he won. The speech comes as the president pushes Republicans to pass new federal voting restrictions ahead of the November midterm elections. The U.S. continues to intensify its airstrikes against Iran. NPR's Hadil Al-Shalchi reports American forces struck Iranian targets in multiple locations over the last 24 hours.
24: The U.S. military said it struck an unladen oil tanker attempting to sail toward an Iranian port in the Arabian Gulf. It said the ship ignored warnings and violated the U.S. blockade. There was no immediate comment from Iran. U.S. Central Command also said it has been redirecting compliant commercial vessels through the Strait of Hormuz. The U.S. intensified its attacks on Iranian military targets for a fifth day, and Iran responded by targeting U.S. bases in the Gulf and Jordan. The status of the ceasefire talks is currently unknown, but Iranian diplomats said they have been in contact with mediators. Hadil Al-Shalchi, NPR News, Istanbul.
2: Delegations from 65 countries are gathering at the State Department today for a counterterrorism conference. NPR's Michelle Kellerman reports the Trump administration is using the meeting to press governments to confront left-wing political violence.
25: The State Department says Secretary Rubio will use his speech to describe far-left political terrorism as a, quote, real and transnational threat that is resurging. He calls it, quote, a unique evil rooted in a deep resentment towards civilization. While many in Europe have raised concerns about right-wing political violence, an official in Rubio's department tells reporters that countries have a handle on that and says countries have a blind spot when it comes to violence from the far left. Michelle Kellerman, NPR News, the State Department.
2: Senators are reacting to Acting Attorney General Todd Blanche's testimony after a rocky confirmation hearing on Capitol Hill yesterday. Democratic Senator Cory Booker tells NPR that Blanche is using the department to protect President Trump and pursue his perceived enemies.
3: using his office to go after Donald Trump's perceived enemies, like Jim Comey, for putting seashells in the sand and shapes. All of these things are painting a picture of somebody that is not pursuing justice, but is using the justice system as a shield to protect Donald Trump and as a sword to go after his enemies.
25: Blanche needs a simple majority of 51 votes to be confirmed as Attorney General in the Senate, assuming all 100 senators are present and voting. This is NPR. A group of former Meta employees is suing the parent company of Facebook. The suit argues that it used artificial intelligence to make layoffs in ways that violated the law. NPR's John Ruich reports Meta says the claims lack merit.
4: The plaintiffs are a group of 26 unnamed former employees at Meta. Their lawsuit, filed in the U.S. District Court in Oakland, California, says Meta used a, quote, constellation of internal artificial intelligence systems to assess employees on a set of metrics that were then used to inform layoffs in May. The company cut about a tenth of its workforce. The plaintiffs say the company did not take into account protected leave and approved absences, like medical, pregnancy, or paternal leave. They argue, in effect, that the AI systems targeted them as underperformers. Meta says in a statement the claims lack merit and are not based in fact. It says workforce management and organizational decisions are made by people, not AI. John Ruich, NPR News.
25: The New York Times is asking a federal court to block Justice Department subpoenas issued to journalists who reported on security concerns surrounding the plane gifted by Qatar intended to serve as Air Force One. The sealed filing sets up a potentially significant legal fight over press freedom and the government's power to compel reporters to reveal confidential sources. The journalists were ordered to testify before a federal grand jury in subpoenas delivered last Friday. A lawyer for The Times says the demands violate the constitutional rights of the newspaper and its reporters. This is NPR.
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9: Israel is ramping up pressure on Hamas and expanding command of Gaza, with plans to control 70% of the enclave. It has revoked permissions from dozens of aid groups operating in Gaza. Now, the United Nations says aid is also being intercepted by Hamas. An update on the humanitarian crisis in Gaza next time on 1A.
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2: It's Morning Edition from NPR News. I'm Leila Fadel in Washington, D.C.
28: And I'm A. Martinez in Los Angeles, California. President Trump sent Congress a formal notification this week that the U.S. is once again at war with Iran.
2: The administration argues this gives them a new 60-day clock to use military action without congressional approval. But the greater concern for the president and his inner circle may not be approval from Congress, but from voters, particularly as the midterms get closer and closer.
28: NPR White House correspondent Franco Ordonez joins us now. Franco, so a restarting of full-scale fighting, there's got to be some political implications here.
10: I think it kind of depends on what actually happens next. I mean, the president would rather not be dealing with all this. I mean, he's made that clear as he's aggressively pushed for the ceasefire. Now, I will say, A, if these new strikes actually kind of break the regime, if the Strait of Hormuz actually opens and gas prices drop down, then actually maybe the political implications could be kind of good for the president. But if fighting continues, you know, next week and beyond that, and energy prices continue to rise, then obviously that would not be good for the president or for Republicans for that matter. And just one other factor is whether voters actually feel

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2: Good morning. I'm Tori Peck with a check on traffic. Starting with the brush fire that's burning in the Boulevard area, they had all lanes closed on the 8 at Crestwood. They have opened up a lane in either direction, so you're able to carefully get through. The South 15 is starting to slow down through Temecula once you're past the lower 79 and into Rainbow. It picks up. At North 15 near Scripps Poway Parkway, watch for some large debris in the left lane. 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
7: For KPBS, I'm Katie Anastas. Wildfire mitigation efforts happening in San Diego County are being praised as a prevention model by the state. For years, Caltrans has mowed tall weeds and cleared dry brush along Interstate 8. Now, the agency is working on replacing invasive grasses with less ignitable native plants. The new state wildfire action plan envisions a future where fires are limited to natural ignitions. Jeff Hayes is with the U.S. Forest Service. He says what's being done along the I-8 is one way to achieve that.
8: Sometimes that'll involve hardening of the roadway to edge, and other times it'll involve replacing them with native plants. But that's the vision, is to eventually get to all the roads of Southern California.
7: The Wildfire Action Plan also proposes thinning overly dense forests and restoring severely burned areas. The final draft is expected to be published this fall. California lawmakers have been advancing efforts to regulate youth screen time. But what can families do right now to build healthier screen habits? KPBS anchor Debbie Cruz sat down with the host of KPBS's Screen Time podcast, Andrew Bracken, to talk about legislative efforts to mitigate children's screen usage.
9: Conversations around kids and screens have moved well beyond the dinner tables. So where are we now as lawmakers and tech companies try to address the issue?
10: Yeah, they really have. I mean, I think we're seeing a wave of legislation. It really kicked off when Australia passed this social media ban for kids under the age of 16 late in 2025, and other countries have kind of started looking at it. And now here in the States, right now, Congress is working on a potential package there that's working through Congress now. But here in California, we've seen some of the biggest progress in efforts to regulate social media use for young people. One, this year it's getting a lot of attention is, you know, this social media ban for kids under 16 is at least how it was promoted. It's now being amended in the legislature. So we'll still see, you know, really what that comes out to be. And of course, in 2024, California already passed a Protecting Our Kids from Social Media Addiction Act, which really sought to change these addictive feeds that kids use when using social media by getting parental consent specifically. And that hasn't taken effect yet, but that should be kind of taking hold in the next year.
9: What other problems are lawmakers trying to solve?
10: Well, I kind of mentioned these addictive feeds that you see so much about. I think, you know, the feature of infinite scrolling is at the heart of a lot of this. It's just these, I don't know if you've ever gotten caught in the doom scrolling, you know, phase, but just this endless nature of it, endless scrolling. And that has kind of a lot of researchers, a lot of medical folks point to that as being the most addictive piece of some of these platforms. So we're seeing like definitely a lot of focus on that. But really, there's a lot of of growing popularity and a growing push for outright bans for social media for kids under 16. That seems to be the age people are focusing in on.
9: Well, Andrew, as you know, a Pew Research study found that nearly 6 in 10 U.S. adults support a social media ban for anyone under the age of 16. Why do you think public opinion has shifted that way?
10: We've just seen a lot more research come out, a lot more discussion on the ways technology, particular social media or sort of these always on platforms, are impacting young people. And of course, this is all amid mental health struggles. We've seen growing mental health challenges of young people over the last 5 years or so. So I think it's a reaction to that. But there's definitely kind of a sea change, you know, happening here. You mentioned that Pew Research. Also in that, I think it's like 85% of adults say they're in support of social media companies requiring parental consent for minors to be able to create a social media account. So as these, you know, concerns over problematic use of these technologies, I think we're seeing growing support for it. And then, you know, the politicians are falling into it as well.
9: What questions are you left with from these regulation efforts?
10: I think I'm really just curious about how this will change the experience of young people using platforms, social media platforms, using technologies online. We're still learning a lot. I think there was a huge reaction to Australia just passing this very strict ban on young people accessing it. But the evidence is still coming in how it's working or how effective it is. There are a lot of concerns over, okay, you have a ban in terms of kids under 16 can't use this, but how do you confirm that? Age verification is still kind of an ongoing question. There's technology being built for that, but there's still a lot of questions around that.
9: And Andrew, you're a parent. What are some ways households can be more mindful of their time spent on screens?
10: Something I think a lot about, Debbie. I think through researchers, there's a lot of different things you can do. To me, what jumps out to me is like being intentional about internet access. I think one expert mentioned it to me is like talking to your kids about using the internet a little like the birds and the bees conversation, like really treating it, you know, like a serious conversation and just being open and talking about it. As far as like hard research of what we know and the harms it causes, protecting sleep is just really important. So one of the most common tips, one of the most common suggestions is to just get devices out of your own bedroom at night, kind of allowing, creating these spaces without technology where they're not chasing us all the time, right?
1: 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A heat advisory continues today throughout the county with high temperatures in the lower to mid-80s for inland coastal areas.
2: Now, the brush fire that's burning in the Boulevard area, they had the 8 completely closed down at Crestwood. They did overnight to open up one lane in either direction, so you will be able to get through. North 5 and 805 are looking pretty nice out of our South Bay. 20 minutes between the 54 and the 52. West 52 still looking great on the summit. South 15, you've got some pretty tough traffic through Temecula, but south of that looks good. 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
13: Good morning. This is the California Report. I'm Alex Hall in San Francisco. Scorching heat has hit much of California this week. In Southern California, triple-digit temperatures were recorded in cities across the region Wednesday. KVCR's Anthony Victoria has more.
14: An extreme heat warning has been in effect for most of the week. The National Weather Service says dangerous triple-digit temperatures are expected through Thursday. At Veterans Park in Colton, families cool down under the shade and on splash pads. Abigail Gleason says she's been able to get through the heat wave, but says it's getting unbearable.
15: We have air conditioning, but like my mom has a swamp cooler, and with the humidity and stuff, it's been a little bit harder for her to stay cool. She stays at my house until it's time to go home and go to sleep.
14: Health officials say people should avoid outdoor activity during peak heat if possible, stay hydrated, and check on children and elders.
13: That was KVCR reporter Anthony Victoria. Humboldt County has taken the first step towards banning the construction of immigration detention facilities in the region. County staff has been directed to draft the ordinance after hearing concerns from local residents. There had been speculation that a proposed Amazon distribution center in the community of McKinleyville could one day be converted into a detention facility. Amazon has denied speaking with U.S. Immigration and Customs Enforcement about the site. A law enforcement practice that's being used in California jails is coming under increasing scrutiny. In what's known as a Perkins operation, undercover agents attempt to elicit confessions from people booked at county jails. The tactic has helped secure hundreds of murder convictions, but critics say they are coercive, can produce false confessions, and disproportionately target people of color. Reporter Kayla Mihalovich has been reporting on this for our partner, Cal Matters, and she joins us now. Kayla, thanks for being here.
16: Thank you for having me.
13: So can you just start by telling us what actually takes place during a Perkins operation?
16: Yeah, so in a Perkins operation, there are two main groups involved. There are undercover operatives. They're also called Perkins agents. And then there are uniformed police officers. So the undercover agents, they are the ones who pose as cellmates. There can be several agents all pressing the same target, sometimes as many as five of them in a cell with one person. They're often older and physically larger than their targets, who it's their first time in county jail. And the agents frequently present themselves as experienced gang members. And these are the people who will try to ultimately get confessions using deception.
13: And then what did you find in your investigation into this tactic?
16: First of all, it's pretty widespread throughout California, especially in Southern California. And in our reporting, we reviewed more than 5,000 pages of court records from Perkins cases out of Los Angeles, San Diego, Riverside, and Santa Clara counties. In Riverside County alone, we obtained law enforcement records showing that they conduct multiple Perkins operations per week, approximately half of which are for unnamed outside agencies.
13: And we know from your reporting that some of these cases involve people who say undercover officers coerce them into essentially confessing to crimes they say they didn't commit, even after they had invoked their Miranda rights or were coaxed into waiving those rights. First, tell us what that means.
16: That's right. So, for example, Michael Goner in Riverside County has maintained his innocence since he was arrested in 2021. He was 25 years old. He alleged that two Perkins agents repeatedly discouraged him from speaking with an attorney and instead advised him to claim self-defense when he spoke with law enforcement about a murder that they were investigating. He was ultimately sentenced to 48 years to life in prison for that murder.
13: Can you address a question that, you know, probably some listeners may have, which is just, is this legal?
16: Yeah, so these operations were greenlit a few decades ago by the U.S. Supreme Court. In 1990, the U.S. Supreme Court created a loophole in Miranda protections. They essentially said Miranda forbids coercion, not deception. So if you think you're just talking to a cellmate and having a quote-unquote, you know, friendly conversation, then there's no coercion involved in that.
13: Now, I know that you found that courts are scrutinizing these cases. What are some of the challenges that you've seen to these operations, and why are they being challenged now?
16: Critics say that they are really coercive, that they risk false confessions and disproportionately target people of color. And those concerns are highlighted in at least 10 cases that are currently stacked before the California Supreme Court this year, challenging convictions involving a Perkins operation. Here's Scott Sanders, a criminal defense attorney in LA.
17: These cases about going to the Supreme Court because it's an issue that is paramount to kind of understanding how far law enforcement can go in these operations. Because if they can do this, there's probably nothing they can't do, because these are the lines that you would think are too far.
16: It's already looking like some of those arguments are gaining traction in the courts. A significant ruling came down earlier this year when an appellate court reversed the conviction of another Riverside County man who has maintained his innocence after finding that law enforcement violated his rights during a Perkins operation.
13: Kayla Mihalovich is a reporter with CalMatters. She completed this story with the support of a grant from Columbia University's Ira A. Lippman Center for Journalism and Civil and Human Rights in conjunction with Arnold Ventures.
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13: And that's the California Report for Thursday, July 16th. We're a production of KQED News. I'm Alex Hall. Thanks for listening and have a great day.
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2: Oh, the brush fire burning in the Boulevard area, they have opened up one lane in either direction along the 8, so you will be able to get through. They had all lanes closed at Crestwood overnight. West 94, Sweetwater Springs, watch out for a stalled car. They're just clearing out. And the rest of the trip on the West 94 looking great into downtown. So far, so good out of our South Bay. A little slowing at Main on the North 5. 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
16: Live from NPR News in Washington, I'm Windsor Johnston. President Trump has formally notified Congress that the United States is again at war with Iran. The White House says the notice starts a new 60-day period for military action without congressional approval. With the midterms approaching, the president may face a more immediate test from voters. NPR's Franco Ordonez says much will depend on what happens next.
0: if these new strikes actually kind of break the regime, if the Strait of Hormuz actually opens and gas prices drop down, then actually maybe the political implications could be kind of good for the president. But if fighting continues, you know, next week and beyond that, and energy prices continue to rise, then obviously that would not be good for the president or for Republicans for that matter.
3: That's NPR's Franco Ordonez reporting. Some abuse survivors of Jeffrey Epstein are speaking out against the nomination of Todd Blanche for attorney general. They say the Justice Department's release of Epstein-related files exposed personal information and violated their privacy. NPR's Ava Berger reports one survivor will testify before lawmakers today.
4: Survivors are frustrated that when the Justice Department released the files, it failed to redact some names and photos of them. It's one of the reasons they oppose Blanche's nomination to be the next U.S. Attorney General. Another is Blanche's meeting with convicted sex offender and Epstein co-conspirator Ghislaine Maxwell in 2025, which led to Maxwell being moved to a lower security prison. Survivor Danny Bensky spoke after Blanche's confirmation hearing on Wednesday.
5: His record has shown time and time again that he's prioritizing mitigating reputational harm over protecting American victims.
4: Bensky was 17 when she first met Epstein and will testify before lawmakers today. Ava Berger, NPR News.
3: The American Civil Liberties Union has released a new study that documents widespread use of force among federal immigration officers. NPR's Meg Anderson reports recent fatal shootings in Texas and Maine have brought renewed scrutiny about the agency's tactics.
6: The ACLU analyzed 1,200 incidents involving ICE officers or law enforcement working with ICE across 8 states in 2025. Nearly a third of the immigration enforcement operations they studied involved the use of force, including hundreds in which officers used rubber bullets, tasers, and chemical irritants. Noreen Shaw is one of the authors of the ACLU report.
25: I think with use of force, you're seeing the threat of using force and actually using it become the default tool for immigration enforcement agents.
6: In a statement, ICE told NPR it will not discuss law enforcement tactics, but that the agency is always evaluating its procedures to keep its officers safe. Meg Anderson, NPR News.
3: This is NPR.
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7: You're listening to Morning Edition on KPBS. I'm Katie Anastas. San Diego County launched the first of 4 public meetings on the future of the San Pasqual Academy yesterday. It's a residential program for foster youth in Escondido. KPBS North County reporter Alexander Wynn says this is the second time the county has turned to the community for feedback.
26: San Pasqual Academy opened in 2021 to provide housing, a high school, and mental health services to foster youths. Recent changes in federal and state laws have led to a decline in enrollment. Current legislation favors placing children with families over congregate group homes. Community advocate Shane Harris is a former foster youth at San Pasqual. He says discussions about the academy's future need voices from foster youths, the population most affected.
27: If we're going to be trauma-informed, we need to start off these sessions by acknowledging that population, because these are the people who have lived it, who have been through it, and who really know what the successes have been and what they haven't been.
26: The next community forum is this Friday at North Inland Livewell Center. The county is also hosting 2 other virtual sessions next week. Alexander Nguyen, KPBS News.
7: A heat advisory continues today throughout the county, with high temperatures in the low to mid 80s for inland coastal areas and near higher coastal terrain. There's also an extreme heat advisory for Imperial County, with afternoon temperatures ranging from 106 to 114 degrees. Today in San Diego, patchy fog expected before 11, otherwise mostly cloudy, gradually becoming sunny with a high near 80 degrees. Winds could gust as high as 20 miles per hour. Tonight, patchy fog after 11, otherwise partly cloudy with a low around 68 degrees. And tomorrow, patchy fog in the morning, otherwise mostly sunny.
2: Well, the brush fire that's burning in the Boulevard area, they had all lanes closed on the 8 at Crestwood, but overnight they opened up one lane in either direction, so you're able to get through. Westbound 8, the rest of the trip looking great, all the way into Mission Valley. North 5 and 805 are up to speed. 54 to the 52 will take you just about 20 minutes. The tough stuff is getting through Temecula, southbound 15, and then once you get past the lower 79, it picks up. Are you looking for something fun to do with the family or entertaining out-of-town guests? 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
10: It's Morning Edition from NPR News. I'm Leila Fadel in Washington, D.C.
11: And I'm A. Martinez in Los Angeles, California. President Trump's former defense lawyer defended himself on Capitol Hill Wednesday. Todd Blanche, Trump's pick for attorney general, portrayed himself as independent from the president in a contentious confirmation hearing before the Senate Judiciary Committee.
10: In a few minutes, we'll hear from one of the Democrats who questioned Blanche, New Jersey Senator Cory Booker. But first, some context. Blanche needs nearly unanimous support from Republicans on the committee to get confirmed. And it's not yet clear he has that. Lawmakers honed in on Blanche's close ties to the president and whether he would serve Trump or the American people.
11: NPR's Carrie Johnson has been following the hearing. Carrie, I mean, no shortage of controversy at the DOJ over the past year and a half, and Todd Blanche has really been at the center of it. How did that come up in the hearing?
12: So lawmakers got a chance to ask Blanche about a lot of problems. He got questions about prosecutions against the president's political foes, about how DOJ botched the release of files about convicted sex offender Jeffrey Epstein, and about a nearly $2 billion slush fund the administration tried to set up to pay alleged victims of weaponization. That includes people who stormed the Capitol on January 6th.
11: How did Todd Blanche respond?
12: Well, Todd Blanche basically said he's a creature of the Justice Department. He's worked there as an intern, a paralegal, and a prosecutor. But Todd Blanche has really been dogged by questions about his relationship with President Trump. Blanche, of course, worked as Trump's personal lawyer for a couple years. And Democrats say he's still serving Donald Trump instead of the Constitution. Then, under questioning, Blanche seemed to make a slip of the tongue. Here he is being questioned by Republican Senator John Kennedy of Louisiana.
14: Are you and President Trump friends?
15: I'm his lawyer, was his lawyer, and now I'm

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2: Well, both North 805 and the northbound 5 are getting a little bit slower through National City. The 5, the 54 to Main, North 805 just past Plaza to the 15 connector, and then both looking good north of that. Westbound 52 starting to slow a little bit as you get onto the Summit. West 8 is okay into Mission Valley, and they have opened up a lane in both directions at the 8 and Crestwood with this brush fire burning in the Boulevard area. 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
5: For KPBS, I'm Katie Anastas. A new state plan focuses on reducing human-caused wildfires. KPBS environment reporter Tammy Merga says efforts in San Diego County are being praised as a prevention model.
6: The new state plan envisions a future where fires in Southern California are limited to natural ignitions. The plan praises what Caltrans is doing along Interstate 8. It's known as a wildfire hotspot. Jeff Hayes is part of the state task force that drafted the plan.
7: Caltrans has really been doing an excellent job of mowing along Interstate 8, and that mowing has reduced the ignitions substantially along Interstate 8.
6: He says Caltrans is working on a long-term solution to reduce human-caused ignitions.
7: Replacing invasive ignitable grasses, primarily grasses, with less ignitable native plants, where it makes sense to have plants.
6: He says the goal is to replicate this work on all Southern California roads. The state plan also proposes thinning overly dense forests and restoring severely burned areas. The public can comment on the plan through August. Tammy Merga, KPBS News.
5: Pride celebrations are underway as San Diego gears up for the annual Pride Parade and Festival this weekend. It continues to be among the largest Pride festivals in the country. KPBS Midday Edition host Jade Hindman spoke with Kishalyn Elliott. This is her first San Diego Pride as the organization's executive director.
8: Now, this year's theme is Pride Shines On. So what does that theme mean to you, and how does it sit in the moment?
9: It sits in the moment as exactly what we need. You know, the theme was the very first thing that was presented to me as a decision to make on the job. And when I saw the logo and I heard the theme, I said yes, because we've been living through some dark times. That's not unfamiliar to the LGBTQ community. It's not unfamiliar to me. But what is that the only answer to the darkness is the light. So Pride Shining On means shining a light on all of our resilience, our versatility, our beauty, our joy, but also shining the light on the fight, the push for equality, not hiding and allowing ourselves to be made small or kept silent, but really, really pushing on and leading the way for the future generations to come behind us.
8: And so how is that theme going to show up this weekend at the festival and parade?
9: I think I'm excited to see how the different community partners and sponsors and people that are participating in the parade really embody the theme. But also, you know, we really are just trying to make sure that everybody feels seen and belonging in this pride. And so what it means to shine is shine in your LGBTQ identity, if that's you, shine in your allyship, shine in your support, and stand in this moment in the light. Like we said, there's been enough darkness for this week, this weekend. Can we be bright together?
8: You know, earlier you mentioned that the organization had seen a lot of change. There was a lot of turnover in leadership before you came in. There were also concerns from some local LGBTQ plus leaders over transparency and poor community engagement in the months leading up to last year's festival. You're about 6 months into this job. What changes have you made since stepping in?
9: Well, my first priority has been stabilization. So not to tip my hat too much, but I think the fact that I'm still staying the course and showing up and being in community, listening and showing that we're doing the work, and there is a lot of work to do. I have been personally focused on rebuilding trust across the community, strengthening our internal operation, and increasing that transparency, being open, listening to people, alongside the work of preparing not only for this year's Pride Festival and Parade, but preparing Pride to survive and endure for its next 50 years.
8: And Pride is also facing a loss of funding and an increase in anti-LGBTQ plus policy and rhetoric. That's coming from the federal level. How are you navigating those challenges?
9: I am navigating those challenges by really making it clear that this weekend's festival and parade are a fundraiser. And it's not just a fundraiser to make sure that we can make the parade and festival happen, although that is a part of it. It is to make sure that Pride can make its mission happen. And our mission is year-round. Our community advocacy, our community education programming, and our community philanthropy. So I've been coming to the community, letting them know, thank you for coming to Pride because you are one of our biggest donor bases. And if you want this organization to continue to do its work, we need you to continue showing up for us and with us with your time and with your money throughout the year. That is what is going to help. And I think that that's a different message that I'm bringing from in the past. It's just focus on come to the celebration, but there's work to do after the celebration is done. And I think the community needs to understand that the organization needs them to be involved in order to continue to deliver on the fullness of our mission.
5: That was San Diego Pride Executive Director Keyshawn Elliott speaking with Midday Edition host Jade Hindman. The Spirit of Stonewall rally will start the weekend off tomorrow. The Pride Parade is Saturday, and the festival is Saturday and Sunday. The average price of a gallon of regular gas in San Diego County rose to $5.47. That's nearly 3 cents more than 1 week ago and 26 cents less than a month ago. The national average price recorded its largest increase since May 6th, rising to $3.94 a gallon.
2: A South Bay crash, northbound 5, just before the 54 motorcycle involved. The left lane is blocked. Looks like they're going to call for medics for the rider as well. So already backed up behind it and into National City, then past Main it picks up. North 805 getting heavier through National City up to the 15. Looking pretty good north of that. 52 West is getting a little heavier, almost all the way across the summit. West 8 looking okay through Mission Valley. 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
0: 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I'm Davis Donovan. 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
12: A check-in on how the latest developments in the war with Iran are showing up in oil prices and the rest of the global economy.
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12: From Marketplace in New York, I'm Kimberly Adams. With the war in Iran resumed and a U.S. naval blockade back in place, oil prices continue to rise. This morning, Brent crude oil is at $85.44 a barrel. Prior to the strikes resuming, Brent crude was pricing in the low 70s, and before the ceasefire, oil prices rose above $100 a barrel. For more on this, I'm joined by Diane Swonk, chief economist at the audit, tax, and advisory firm KPMG. Diane, good morning.
14: Good morning.
12: How much of what we're seeing with oil prices right now is driven by actual supply disruption versus just people's fears?
14: A lot of what we've seen has been fear-related, although we have also seen disruptions in supply. What mitigated it was that we had extraordinary inventories that were used as a buffer to drain a lot of those inventories so that we wouldn't have to feel the pain. You layer on top of that some of the things that are flying underneath the radar screen, and that is the war with Ukraine and Russia. Russia has now stopped exporting much of its diesel fuel. Diesel fuel prices have shot up dramatically, and refined products, refining capacity, a lot of the excess refining capacity is locked inside of the Strait of Hormuz.
12: And you mentioned all the drawdown of reserves. U.S. oil reserves are at the lowest level since 1983, so it's not like we have the same kind of buffer moving forward.
14: Exactly. And that's really important. And it's one of the things that sort of is, I think, confusing to people because they see oil prices had come down quite a bit. And of course, we tend to see oil prices move around a lot, but prices at the pump go up like a rocket and come down like a feather. That's a common saying. And that's because on the way up, oftentimes gas stations are squeezed and they don't get as much, make as much money, or sometimes lose money. And then when prices are falling, they try to recoup those margins. And then consumers get angry because they feel like that's price gouging. They're also drawing upon more expensive inventories that are now in their tanks. And it takes a while to sort of cycle that all through.
12: Diane Swonk is chief economist at the audit, tax, and advisory firm KPMG. Thank you, Diane.
14: Thank you.
12: Let's do the numbers. The Dow Jones Industrial Average is up about 6 points. That's basically flat. The S&P 500 is down 0.4%, and the NASDAQ is down 1%. The 10-year Treasury yield is up at 4.59%. The U.S. Census Bureau says retail and food sales in June were up 0.2% from the previous month, a slowdown from May when retail sales increased a revised 1%. Compared to June of last year, consumer spending was up 6.7%. Another data point out this morning, weekly unemployment insurance claims, which fell by 8,000 from last week, an indication of relatively low levels of layoffs. About 208,000 people filed for unemployment benefits for the first time last week, the fewest in 10 weeks.
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12: We got a surprisingly favorable report on inflation earlier this week. The consumer price index fell in June after shooting up sharply earlier in the spring. The price pullback last month still left annual inflation high at 3.5%, which is actually the same rate average wages have been growing over the past year, meaning workers, who are also consumers, are barely getting ahead in this economy right now. Marketplace's Mitchell Hartman reports.
15: Economists pay close attention to something called real earnings. That's how much wages are rising after accounting for rising prices, explains former BLS Commissioner Erica Groshen.
16: Your paycheck can increase, but that may not be enough to compensate for increase in prices. What's happening to purchasing power?
15: Workers actually lost purchasing power to inflation. Their real earnings turned negative in April and May, while they barely broke even in June. In fact, over the past year, wage gains have been steadily falling. Erica Groshen has a few ideas why.
16: Even though the unemployment rate is fairly low, there are fewer people changing jobs. And one of the ways that people increase their earnings is by getting a new job.
15: And why is there so little quitting, so little job churn right now?
17: People are feeling uncertain, and that financial risk just feels a little too great.
15: Keith Spencer is a career expert at Resume Now.
17: A lot of people think if I have a sure thing right now, though I might be unhappy, though I might feel undercompensated, I don't necessarily want to risk going somewhere else where often it is last hired, first fired.
15: Plus, says Erica Groshen, the low hire, low fire economy helps employers.
16: They're hanging on to their workers, and that decreases pressure on employers, and they don't have to hire new workers. They might have to pay more to come on board.
15: But here's the thing. Even though rising prices have eroded workers' purchasing power and sent real earnings into the red, consumer spending has held up pretty well. How does that work? John Lear at Morning Consult says for necessities like gas, consumers have just rolled with the higher prices. They really have no choice. Spending on discretionary items, especially by lower and middle income consumers, has shifted or been put on credit cards.
18: We have a consumer that has kind of learned the lessons of energy shocks and elevated prices. I think they're more adaptive. Folks are trading down to cheaper alternatives.
15: But as he points out, not everyone has to.
18: We haven't seen a dramatic pullback among upper income adults. You know, travel spending remains really robust. The airlines say premium routes are still fully booked.
15: And wages are rising at the top of the income spectrum faster than at the middle and bottom. Plus, these consumers have other sources of revenue to support robust consumer spending, like gains on stock and bond portfolios and home equity. I'm Mitchell Hartman for Marketplace.
12: And in New York, I'm Kimberly Adams with the Marketplace Morning Report. 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
2: A South Bay crash on the North 5 just before the 54. The left lane is blocked. Motorcycle involved. Already back traffic up from J, and it's solid to Main before it lightens up. North 805 is off and on slowing National City up to the 15 and getting a little slower on the summit for westbound 52. The brush fire that's burning in the Boulevard area, the Thorn Fire, they do have one lane open in either direction now on the 8 at Crestwood. 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
24: Live from NPR News in Washington, I'm Windsor Johnston. The Commerce Department is reporting a modest uptick in retail sales last month. Stocks on Wall Street this morning opened lower. NPR's Scott Horsley reports the Dow Jones Industrial Average was down about 23 points in early trading.
25: Retail sales rose by 0.2% last month. Spending at auto dealers revved up, while online sales got a boost from Amazon's Prime Day promotion. Spending at gas stations was sharply lower in June, thanks to falling gasoline prices. Gas prices have started climbing again now the U.S. ceasefire with Iran has unraveled. AAA says the average price of regular gas jumped a nickel a gallon overnight. The average price of diesel fuels climbed back above $5 a gallon. New applications for unemployment benefits fell last week. 208,000 people applied for jobless aid. That's a 10-week low and suggests that layoffs remain uncommon. Asian stocks were mostly lower overnight. Scott Horsley, NPR News, Washington.
24: Acting Attorney General Todd Blanche faced a tough round of questioning during his Senate confirmation hearing on Wednesday. NPR's Carrie Johnson reports members of both parties pressed Blanche about his independence and his relationship with President Trump.
1: Blanche worked as Trump's personal lawyer for a couple years. He defended Trump in cases that involve election interference, classified documents, and Democrats say he's still serving Donald Trump instead of the Constitution. Then, under questioning, Blanche seemed to make a slip of the tongue. Here he is being questioned by Republican Senator John Kennedy of Louisiana.
4: Are you and President Trump friends?
5: I'm his lawyer, was his lawyer, and now I'm the Deputy Attorney General.
1: Blanche went on to say he's not a yes man and that his time defending Trump should not define his long career.
24: That's NPR's Carrie Johnson reporting. Israeli lawmakers continue to rush through a number of controversial laws before a scheduled recess this week. Among the new laws passed, a bill that guts the power of attorney general. NPR's Carrie Khan reports from Tel Aviv.
6: Revamping the role of Israel's top lawyer has been high on Benjamin Netanyahu's agenda to overhaul the judicial system. The newly approved law gives the prime minister more power in the hiring and firing of the attorney general, as well as allowing the government to ignore legal rulings. Critics say such legislation removes the guardrails against corruption and strengthens the power of the prime minister. Lawmakers also passed a sweeping bill exempting the ultra-Orthodox from military service and banning prosecution of religious draft dodgers. Israel's high court already paused the law, ruling it unconstitutional. The current Knesset session with its far-right majority ends this week. Lawmakers won't meet again until after national elections this fall. Carrie Khan, NPR News, Tel Aviv.
24: This is NPR News.
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7: You're listening to Morning Edition on KPBS. I'm Katie Anastas. Separate unanimous resolutions passed this week expressing serious concern about two proposed SDG&E projects. KPBS Public Matters reporter Kevin Trevelin has more.
9: During a meeting Tuesday, Temecula Mayor Jessica Alexander and the City Council were unequivocal in their opposition to SDG&E's proposal to build a high-voltage power line through the community.
26: We all are going to save Temecula. We are a force to be reckoned with, and they do not want to come into our city. So with that,
9: the public has shown up in force to speak against the Golden Pacific Power Link. The 145-mile line would snake from the Imperial Valley through Temecula to a proposed substation near the San Diego-Orange County border. But city leaders say it would run through an extremely fire-prone area. There have been similar worries about SDG&E's plan for a smaller transmission line proposed for East San Diego County.
27: We are feeling every day the impact of the level of wildfire risk.
9: Ron Nearing chairs an advisory county planning group that meets in Harbison Canyon, an area devastated by the Cedar Fire in 2003.
27: We at the planning group insist, to the extent that we have a voice, that any major projects that take place in our community have to result in reducing the risk, not just holding the line on the risk.
9: SDG&E says both the Suncrest Loop and Golden Pacific Power Link are needed to support grid reliability and future demand. The California Public Utilities Commission has ultimate say over the projects. Both still have a number of regulatory hurdles to clear. Kevin Trevelin, KPBS News.
7: A heat advisory continues today throughout the county, with high temperatures in the lower to mid-80s for inland coastal areas. Monsoonal moisture returns today, peaking over the weekend before tapering off. This brings a slight chance of afternoon showers and thunderstorms to the mountains and desert slopes.
2: South Bay crash, North 5, just before the 54. Left lane is blocked. Motorcycle involved. It's adding to this backup from H to Main. North 805 is off and on slowing from Plaza into Mission Valley. They've opened up one lane in either direction on the 8 at Crestwood. This is for the Thorn Fire burning in the Boulevard area. They had all lanes closed last night, but one lane now open in either direction. Are you looking for something fun to do with the family or entertaining out-of-town guests? 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
10: It's Morning Edition from NPR News. I'm Leila Fadel in Washington, D.C.
11: And I'm A. Martinez in Los Angeles, California. President Trump sent Congress a formal notification this week that the U.S. is once again at war with Iran.
10: The administration argues this gives them a new 60-day clock to use military action without congressional approval. But the greater concern for the president and his inner circle may not be approval from Congress, but from voters, particularly as the midterms get closer and closer.
11: NPR White House correspondent Franco Ordonez joins us now. Franco, so a restarting of full-scale fighting, there's got to be some political implications here.
13: I think it kind of depends on what actually happens next. I mean, the president would rather not be dealing with all this. I mean, he's made that clear as he's aggressively pushed for the ceasefire. Now, I will say, A, if these new strikes actually kind of break the regime, if the Strait of Hormuz actually opens and gas prices drop down, then actually maybe the political implications could be kind of good for the president. But if fighting continues, you know, next week and beyond that, and energy prices continue to rise, then obviously that would not be good for the president or for Republicans for that matter. And just one other factor is whether voters actually feel the U.S. won or lost the war or is winning or losing. I mean, it's certainly not going to sit well with Americans if they feel the president started this war and then the U.S. lost. So the success of this latest offensive could also be very important from that political perspective as well.
11: Yeah. And the thing on that is that foreign policy really rarely dominates midterm elections. I mean, could this year be an exception?
13: I mean, yes, in that this is a big foreign policy challenge, but no, or really only because it's helping drive such major domestic challenges. I mean, voters are not necessarily going to point to the war for how they voted. I was talking with John McHenry, a veteran pollster with North Star Opinion Research. You know, he says exit polls will not show the war, but they'll more likely show voters citing higher energy prices and the economy, which are driven by the war.
14: Ultimately, the gas prices may be the determining factor in how this plays out politically, because gas prices have a ripple effect on everything. Prices, you know, at every retail shop and at the grocery store will go up because, you know, a gallon of milk doesn't walk to the grocery store. It gets driven there by a truck. So the gas price is sort of the crux of the whole matter.

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2: At North 5, before the 54, they're in the process of clearing the left lane from a motorcycle injury crash. Slow behind it up to Main. North 805 is kind of off and on slowing National City into Mission Valley. South 163, you've got some slowing through Balboa Park now. 52 West is getting heavier across the summit. West 8, you've got some slowing in La Mesa. And South 15 starting to back up El Norte off and on to Lake Hodges. 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
5: You're listening to Morning Edition on KPBS. I'm Katie Anastas. Wildfire mitigation efforts happening in San Diego County are being praised as a prevention model by the state. For years, Caltrans has mowed tall weeds and cleared dry brush along Interstate 8. Now, the agency is working on replacing invasive grasses with less ignitable native plants. The new state wildfire action plan envisions a future where fires are limited to natural ignitions. Jeff Hayes is with the U.S. Forest Service. He says what's being done along the I-8 is one way to achieve that.
6: Sometimes that'll involve hardening of the roadway to edge, and other times it'll involve replacing them with native plants. But that's the vision, is to eventually get to all the roads of Southern California.
5: The Wildfire Action Plan also proposes thinning overly dense forests and restoring severely burned areas. The final draft is expected to be published this fall. California lawmakers have been advancing efforts to regulate youth screen time. But what can families do right now to build healthier screen habits? Anchor Debbie Cruz sat down with the host of KPBS's Screen Time podcast, Andrew Bracken, to talk about legislative efforts to mitigate children's screen usage.
7: Conversations around kids and screens have moved well beyond the dinner tables. So where are we now as lawmakers and tech companies try to address the issue?
8: Yeah, they really have. I mean, I think we're seeing a wave of legislation. It really kicked off when Australia passed this social media ban for kids under the age of 16 late in 2025, and other countries have kind of started looking at it. And now here in the States, right now, Congress is working on a potential package there that's working through Congress now. But here in California, we've seen some of the biggest progress in efforts to regulate social media use for young people. One, this year it's getting a lot of attention is, you know, this social media ban for kids under 16 is at least how it was promoted. It's now being amended in the legislature. So we'll still see, you know, really what that comes out to be. And of course, in 2024, California already passed a Protecting Our Kids from Social Media Addiction Act, which really sought to change these addictive feeds that kids use when using social media by getting parental consent specifically. And that hasn't taken effect yet, but that should be kind of taking hold in the next year.
7: What other problems are lawmakers trying to solve?
8: Well, I kind of mentioned these addictive feeds that you see so much about. I think, you know, the feature of infinite scrolling is at the heart of a lot of this. It's just these, I don't know if you've ever gotten caught in the doom scrolling, you know, phase, but just this endless nature of it, endless scrolling. And that has kind of a lot of researchers, a lot of medical folks point to that as being the most addictive piece of some of these platforms. So we're seeing like definitely a lot of focus on that. But really, there's a lot of of growing popularity and a growing push for outright bans for social media for kids under 16. That seems to be the age people are focusing in on.
7: Well, Andrew, as you know, a Pew Research study found that nearly 6 in 10 U.S. adults support a social media ban for anyone under the age of 16. Why do you think public opinion has shifted that way?
8: We've just seen a lot more research come out, a lot more discussion on the ways technology, particular social media or sort of these always on platforms, are impacting young people. And of course, this is all amid mental health struggles. We've seen growing mental health challenges of young people over the last 5 years or so. So I think it's a reaction to that. But there's definitely kind of a sea change, you know, happening here. You mentioned that Pew Research. Also in that, I think it's like 85% of adults say they're in support of social media companies requiring parental consent for minors to be able to create a social media account. So as these, you know, concerns over problematic use of these technologies, I think we're seeing growing support for it. And then, you know, the politicians are falling into it as well.
7: What questions are you left with from these regulation efforts?
8: I think I'm really just curious about how this will change the experience of young people using platforms, social media platforms, using technologies online. We're still learning a lot. I think there was a huge reaction to Australia just passing this very strict ban on young people accessing it. But the evidence is still coming in how it's working or how effective it is. There are a lot of concerns over, okay, you have a ban in terms of kids under 16 can't use this, but how do you confirm that? Age verification is still kind of an ongoing question. There's technology being built for that, but there's still a lot of questions around that.
7: And Andrew, you're a parent. What are some ways households can be more mindful of their time spent on screens?
8: Something I think a lot about, Debbie. I think through researchers, there's a lot of different things you can do. To me, what jumps out to me is like being intentional about internet access. I think one expert mentioned it to me is like talking to your kids about using the internet a little like the birds and the bees conversation, like really treating it, you know, like a serious conversation and just being open and talking about it. As far as like hard research of what we know and the harms it causes, protecting sleep is just really important. So one of the most common tips, one of the most common suggestions is to just get devices out of your own bedroom at night, kind of allowing, creating these spaces without technology where they're not chasing us all the time, right?
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2: At North 5 at the 54, they cleared a crash out of lane. Still some slowing from there, kind of off and on into downtown. West 94, a little slower between the 805 and 5. And North 805, it's slowing National City off and on to Mission Valley, getting a little slower through Kearney Mesa. The 8 was closed at Crestwood for this Thorn Fire burning in the Boulevard area. They have since opened up one lane in either direction. 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
14: From Marketplace in New York, I'm Kimberly Adams. It's already been a big week for economic data. We got inflation measures for consumers and producers, both showing prices rising more slowly than experts expected. But we also learned this morning how consumers responded to those prices in June. The U.S. Census Bureau says retail and food sales in June were up 0.2% from the previous month and up 6.7% from the same time last year. Marketplace's Nancy Marshall-Genzer has this consumer pulse check on the trends informing those numbers.
15: Consumers are stressed. They don't like the prices they're paying at the grocery store and the gas station. But splurging once in a while can make them feel better. Retail therapy, anyone?
16: So I impulse bought these little side tables from TikTok Shop.
15: That's Katie Thomas. She analyzes consumer behavior at the Kearney Consumer Institute, and she says people are still spending on things that bring them joy.
16: A lot of people actually see a vacation or a weekend trip as something they're willing to protect and willing to sacrifice elsewhere for.
15: So maybe they buy the off-brand at the grocery store as they're saving up for that super expensive plane ticket, or a new pair of shoes from their favorite luxury brand, says Sonia Lipinski of Alex Partners. They just did a footwear survey. Lipinski says shoppers are still buying expensive shoes, but fewer pairs.
17: So 30 to 40% of consumers are saying they want to buy the brands that they want. They're just not going to buy as many pairs of shoes as they had in years past.
15: Dan North is senior economist at Allianz Trade North America. He says this pattern of consumer spending will continue as long as people feel secure in their jobs.
18: It's a no hire, no fire situation, that's for sure. But if you look at the unemployment rate and the amount of jobs created every month, this is what's helping people feel secure.
15: North says if the job market holds up, the consumer will too. I'm Nancy Marshall-Genzer for Marketplace.
14: Let's do the numbers. The Dow is up 128 points, that's 0.2%. The S&P 500 is down 0.1%, and the NASDAQ is down 0.7%. The 10-year Treasury yield is up at 4.57%. We also got weekly jobless claims earlier this morning. The number of people filing for first-time unemployment benefits fell to 208,000.
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14: The final game of the 2026 FIFA Men's World Cup will be played this Sunday in New Jersey. Spain and Argentina will face each other to determine the champion. But for some of the other 46 teams who failed to make it this far, they're facing more than just disappointed fans back home. World Cup losses can come at political and financial costs for some national soccer clubs. Catherine Kim is an assistant editor for Politico and wrote about this for the Politico Forecast newsletter. Catherine, welcome.
19: Good morning.
14: You start your piece with a taste of what happens when a team underperforms in the World Cup. Can you share more about what we saw from different teams?
19: Yeah, I think the one that I had highlighted and is definitely the most controversial is South Korea's crash out. They didn't even make it to the knockout round. It was one of their poorest performances ever. And that actually led to the president calling for a special audit on the Korea Football Association, KFA, as well as the hiring of the coach, who there has already been a lot of controversy over whether he was hired on improper grounds. What started with that president's request for an audit has now kind of snowballed into a series of National Assembly hearings. There's been the Seoul Metropolitan Police is conducting a criminal investigation. The coach has resigned. The Korea Football Association's president is leaving as well. And so there have been all these political consequences to their loss.
14: I think a lot of people can relate to being upset that your team has lost, but to outsiders, this may seem like a bit of overkill for there to be all of these investigations and for the government to be involved in this. Why is there such an intense reaction?
19: What is on the line here is that KFA, about 30% of his funds come from public funds. It's the reason why the president is so interested in seeing whether or not it has gone through proper procedure. Transparency is very important to the people of Korea. It's been a pillar to this specific president's presidency, and that had become a huge question mark, the transparency behind KFA and hiring its coach.
14: What do we know about how some of the other teams that have had to go home empty-handed are being received and any financial consequences for them?
19: Uruguay is the first that comes to mind. There has been federation turmoil and public fallout. Famously, the federation canceled the team's charter flight home, so it forced the players to come back home on commercial flights as a means of embarrassment and punishment. And Croatia, their manager left, and they've hired someone new to rebuild the team. And Saudi Arabia, the Football Federation's president has resigned, and they have also acknowledged the need for sweeping changes.
14: You know, we should also note that the U.S. men's national team did lose in the round of 16 against Belgium, but there's still a pretty significant payday that comes out of that anyway, right?
19: Just by advancing to the round of 16, you add $15 million in performance money. And then it's a 20-80 agreement where the U.S. soccer keeps 20 and the remainder goes to the players. And I think what's worth noting and what has received a lot of headlines is that it's split equally between the men's World Cup players and the women team as well. So that kind of is an equal payday for both.
14: Catherine Kim is an assistant editor at Politico magazine. Thank you so much.
19: Thank you.
14: And in New York, I'm Kimberly Adams with the Marketplace Morning Report. 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
2: Got a crash in Solana Beach on the northbound 5 Loma Santa Fe. Left lane and the carpool lane are blocked. They're calling for medics. It's already backing things up out of Del Mar. South 5, you'll find a backup at Carlsbad Village. They've been doing a lot of road work there. Might be adding to it. Got a new crash as well. North 805 Imperial Avenue. The right two lanes blocked. Multiple cars slowing National City into Mission Valley. North 5 also heavy National City into downtown. Be notified of breaking news and daily headlines by signing up for push notifications through the KPBS mobile app. Search for KPBS in your app store. 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
26: Live from NPR News in Washington, I'm Windsor Johnston. The latest exchange of strikes between the U.S. and Iran is raising new fears of a broader regional war. U.S. forces have expanded attacks into northern Iran, while Tehran has retaliated with missiles and drones across the Gulf. In Iraq, drones targeted Erbil today, the first such attack on the Kurdistan region's capital since the April ceasefire. NPR's Jane Arraf reports.
27: The U.S. maintains a military base at Erbil's International Airport, which in the past has been heavily targeted by both Iran and Iranian-backed Iraqi militias. The Kurdistan region of Iraq's security directorate said U.S.-led coalition forces shot down 8 drones Wednesday night in the capital Erbil's airspace. No casualties were reported. The drones were launched amid increased attacks between the U.S. and Iran this week. Iraqi Prime Minister Ali al-Zayedi, currently on a visit to the U.S., said the attack was a criminal attempt aimed at disrupting Iraqi peace and stability. Jane Araf, NPR News, Amman.
26: Nearly half of House Democrats voted yesterday to cut off U.S. aid to Israel. It wasn't enough to pass, but NPR's Barbara Sprunt reports it reflects a major political shift for the party.
0: The proposed amendment to a State Department funding bill would have removed over $3 billion in funding to Israel. It ultimately failed. The measure was introduced by Republican Congressman Thomas Massie of Kentucky, who has long advocated for a more isolationist posture when it comes to foreign policy. The issue divides Democratic leaders who typically vote in lockstep. The number two Democrat in the House, Catherine Clark, voted to remove the funding for Israel. House Minority Leader Hakeem Jeffries called it overly broad and said it would also restrict the United States' ability to confront Hamas, Hezbollah, and other terrorist organizations in the region. Barbara Sprunt, NPR News.
26: At least a dozen Democrats in Maine are seeking their party's nomination to take on Republican Senator Susan Collins this fall. Kevin Miller with Maine Public reports the field is rushing to reset after former nominee Graham Plattner dropped out of the race.
1: The list of candidates who filed papers by Wednesday's deadline includes several names familiar to Democratic voters. For instance, three of the contenders, former State Senate President Troy Jackson, Maine Secretary of State Shenna Bellows, and former Maine CDC Director Nirav Shah, competed in last month's gubernatorial primary. Plattner lost the support of state and national party leaders after a former romantic partner accused him of raping her 5 years ago. He strongly denied the allegations, but withdrew last week. The Maine Democratic Party is now under intense pressure from Plattner's large and mobilized base of supporters to choose a replacement with the same populist, progressive agenda. For NPR News, I'm Kevin Miller.
26: This is NPR News.
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4: It's 8:04. You're listening to Morning Edition on KPBS. I'm Katie Anastas. San Diego County launched the first of four public meetings yesterday on the future of San Pascual Academy. It's a residential program for foster youth in Escondido. KPBS North County reporter Alexander Wynn says this is the second time the county has turned to the community for feedback.
5: San Pascual Academy opened in 2021 to provide housing, a high school, and mental health services to foster youths. Recent changes in federal and state laws have led to a decline in enrollment. Current legislation favors placing children with families over congregate group homes. Community advocate Shane Harris is a former foster youth at San Pascual. He says discussions about the academy's future need voices from foster youths, the population most affected.
6: We're going to be trauma-informed. We need to start off these sessions by acknowledging that population, because these are the people who have lived it, who have been through it, and who really know what the successes have been and what they haven't been.
5: The next community forum is this Friday at North Inland Live Well Center. The county is also hosting two other virtual sessions next week. Alexander Nguyen, KPBS News.
4: A new law holds colleges accountable if their graduates don't earn more than $36,000 a year. That's the average salary in California of someone with only a high school diploma. Our nonprofit news partner CalMatters reports all higher education programs in the U.S. must prove that their graduates earn at least the median wage of someone in their state with only a high school diploma. Otherwise, their students will become ineligible for federal loans. Schools have at least two more years to prove that their graduates meet the new income standard. One study found 90% of California's graduates met that threshold.
2: Trouble in Solana Beach, North 5, Loma Santa Fe. They're stopping all lanes, trying to clear an injury crash. So it's just stopped out of Del Mar. North 805, 43rd, a new crash. Middle lanes are blocked with multiple cars. It's backed up out of National City. And you'll slow from the 94 to Mission Valley. It's also a little heavier through the Kearney Mesa stretch. Northbound 5, you're in and out of traffic, National City into downtown, creating a backup, West 94 from the 805. 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
8: It's Morning Edition from NPR News. I'm Leila Fadel in Washington, D.C.
9: And I'm A. Martinez in Los Angeles, California. President Trump's former defense lawyer defended himself on Capitol Hill Wednesday. Todd Blanche, Trump's pick for attorney general, portrayed himself as independent from the president in a contentious confirmation hearing before the Senate Judiciary Committee.
8: In a few minutes, we'll hear from one of the Democrats who questioned Blanche, New Jersey Senator Cory Booker. But first, some context. Blanche needs nearly unanimous support from Republicans on the committee to get confirmed. And it's not yet clear he has that. Lawmakers honed in on Blanche's close ties to the president and whether he would serve Trump or the American people.
9: NPR's Carrie Johnson has been following the hearing. Carrie, I mean, no shortage of controversy at the DOJ over the past year and a half, and Todd Blanche has really been at the center of it. How did that come up in the hearing?
10: So lawmakers got a chance to ask Blanche about a lot of problems. He got questions about prosecutions against the president's political foes, about how DOJ botched the release of files about convicted sex offender Jeffrey Epstein, and about a nearly $2 billion slush fund the administration tried to set up to pay alleged victims of weaponization. That includes people who stormed the Capitol on January 6th.
9: How did Todd Blanche respond?
10: Well, Todd Blanche basically said he's a creature of the Justice Department. He's worked there as an intern, a paralegal, and a prosecutor. But Todd Blanche has really been dogged by questions about his relationship with President Trump. Blanche, of course, worked as Trump's personal lawyer for a couple years. And Democrats say he's still serving Donald Trump instead of the Constitution. Then, under questioning, Blanche seemed to make a slip of the tongue. Here he is being questioned by Republican Senator John Kennedy of Louisiana.
11: Are you and President Trump friends?
12: I'm his lawyer, was his lawyer, and now I'm the deputy attorney general.
10: Blanche went on to say he's not a yes man and that his time defending Trump should not define his long career.
9: So, Carrie, Democrats on the panel are trying to make the case against Blanche. How do they try to do that?
10: Some of these senators actually worked inside the Justice Department earlier in their careers, so these issues are personal to them in a way. Sheldon Whitehouse from Rhode Island used to be a U.S. attorney. Whitehouse talked about how DOJ has lost stature with judges and juries over the past year.
16: Between judges appointed by every president harshly criticizing the department's work in your tenure, grand juries rejecting indictments, judicial findings of outright misconduct, this seems to be the most troubled Department of Justice in history.
10: Todd Blanche says on his watch, DOJ has done a lot to prosecute violent crime and keep Americans safe.
9: So here's a wrinkle now, because after the death of Senator Lindsey Graham over the weekend, the Judiciary Committee is very closely divided now. So how do Todd Blanche's prospects look?
10: That's true. There's one more day of hearings today that are going to feature witnesses arguing for and against Blanche's nomination. But safe to say, most of the Republicans on the panel seemed inclined to support him. Senator John Cornyn.

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4: Well, northbound 5, Lomas Santa Fe crash has been cleared out of lanes, still dealing with a backup before the 56, and seems to be affecting the south traffic out of Leucadia. South of Teen, a little bit heavier from El Norte Parkway, kind of off and on into Rancho Bernardo, a little slow into Poway. North 805 looking better in National City. They cleared that crash at 43rd. You've got a little traffic into Mission Valley, another slowdown near the 52. South 163, a little heavier through Balboa Park. 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
6: For KPBS, I'm Katie Anastas. A new state plan focuses on reducing human-caused wildfires. KPBS environment reporter Tammy Murga says efforts in San Diego County are being praised as a prevention model.
7: The new state plan envisions a future where fires in Southern California are limited to natural ignitions. The plan praises what Caltrans is doing along Interstate 8. It's known as a wildfire hotspot. Jeff Hayes is part of the state task force that drafted the plan.
8: Caltrans has really been doing an excellent job of mowing along Interstate 8, and that mowing has reduced the ignitions substantially along Interstate 8.
7: He says Caltrans is working on a long-term solution to reduce human-caused ignitions.
8: Replacing invasive ignitable grasses, primarily grasses, with less ignitable native plants, where it makes sense to have plants.
7: He says the goal is to replicate this work on all Southern California roads. The state plan also proposes thinning overly dense forests and restoring severely burned areas. The public can comment on the plan through August. Tammy Murga, KPBS News.
6: Pride celebrations are underway as San Diego gears up for the annual Pride Parade and Festival this weekend. It continues to be among the largest Pride festivals in the country. KPBS Midday Edition host Jane Heidmund spoke with Keyshawn Elliott. This is her first San Diego Pride as the organization's executive director.
9: Now, this year's theme is Pride Shines On. So what does that theme mean to you, and how does it sit in the moment?
10: It sits in the moment as exactly what we need. You know, the theme was the very first thing that was presented to me as a decision to make on the job. And when I saw the logo and I heard the theme, I said yes, because we've been living through some dark times. That's not unfamiliar to the LGBTQ community. It's not unfamiliar to me. But what is that the only answer to the darkness is the light. So Pride Shining On means shining a light on all of our resilience, our versatility, our beauty, our joy, but also shining the light on the fight, the push for equality, not hiding and allowing ourselves to be made small or kept silent, but really, really pushing on and leading the way for the future generations to come behind us.
9: And so how is that theme going to show up this weekend at the festival and parade?
10: I think I'm excited to see how the different community partners and sponsors and people that are participating in the parade really embody the theme. But also, you know, we really are just trying to make sure that everybody feels seen and belonging in this pride. And so what it means to shine is shine in your LGBTQ identity, if that's you, shine in your allyship, shine in your support, and stand in this moment in the light. Like we said, there's been enough darkness for this week, this weekend. Can we be bright together?
9: You know, earlier you mentioned that the organization had seen a lot of change. There was a lot of turnover in leadership before you came in. There were also concerns from some local LGBTQ plus leaders over transparency and poor mm-hmm. community engagement in the months leading up to last year's festival. You're about 6 months into this job. What changes have you made since stepping in?
10: Well, my first priority has been stabilization. So not to tip my hat too much, but I think the fact that I'm still staying the course and showing up and being in community, listening and showing that we're doing the work, and there is a lot of work to do. I have been personally focused on rebuilding trust across the community, strengthening our internal operation, and increasing that transparency, being open, listening to people, alongside the work of preparing not only for this year's Pride Festival and Parade, but preparing Pride to survive and endure for its next 50 years.
9: And Pride is also facing a loss of funding and an increase in anti-LGBTQ plus policy and rhetoric. That's coming from the federal level. How are you navigating those challenges?
10: I am navigating those challenges by really making it clear that this weekend's festival and parade are a fundraiser. And it's not just a fundraiser to make sure that we can make the parade and festival happen, although that is a part of it. It is to make sure that Pride can make its mission happen. And our mission is year-round. Our community advocacy, our community education programming, and our community philanthropy. So I've been coming to the community, letting them know, thank you for coming to Pride because you are one of our biggest donor bases. And if you want this organization to continue to do its work, we need you to continue showing up for us and with us, with your time and with your money throughout the year. That is what is going to help. And I think that that's a different message that I'm bringing from in the past. It's just focus on come to the celebration. But there's work to do after the celebration is done. And I think the community needs to understand that the organization needs them to be involved in order to continue to deliver on the fullness of our mission.
6: That was San Diego Pride Executive Director Keyshawn Elliott speaking with Midday Edition host Jade Hindman. The Spirit of Stonewall Rally will start the weekend off tomorrow. The Pride Parade is Saturday, and the festival is Saturday and Sunday. A heat advisory continues today throughout San Diego County, with high temperatures in the lower to mid-80s for inland coastal areas and near higher coastal terrain. There's also an extreme heat advisory for Imperial County, with afternoon temperatures ranging from 106 to 114 degrees. 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
4: A sig alert issued. The Kelton off-ramp westbound 94 is blocked with a broken-down big rig. They're saying an hour before they get that reopened. It's a little slow there and just a bit behind the 5. And North 805, some leftover slowing into Mission Valley, a little bit through Kearney Mesa. They did clear a crash North 5 Loma Santa Fe. Speeds are improving, but still some slowing out of Del Mar. Seems to be affecting the south traffic as well out of La Costa. 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
12: 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I'm Michelle Martin.
13: I'm Leila Faldin.
14: And I'm Amy Martinez. For a lot of people, discovering new music means doing it on TikTok. There's an entire ecosystem of curators recommending music on the app, but sometimes those videos are secretly a form of advertising. NPR's Isabella Gomez Sarmiento interviewed several influencers who say they get paid to promote songs. Isabella, who'd you speak with?
15: I talked to 5 content creators, all of whom make videos recommending music or reacting to new songs. Some of the influencers NPR spoke to requested anonymity so they could speak freely about the relationship between creators and music labels. Some of them have over 1 million followers, so it's safe to say a lot of people are consuming this content. They're like VJs for a new generation. They all told me they frequently get paid by record labels or marketing agencies hundreds of dollars per video. And most of the time, these videos are not getting labeled as ads or sponsored posts. They look like totally organic content. I reached out to nearly a dozen labels, including Sony, Universal Music Group, and Warner Music Group. I asked if they engage in influencer marketing, and if so, whether they advise that creators label that those posts as sponsored. None of the labels got back to me.
14: Ooh, sounds squishy. I mean, it sounds like it could be illegal, but maybe not illegal.
15: So that's kind of the tricky part. I mean, payola, which is the practice of labels or artists paying a DJ to play their song or promote it, that's definitely illegal. It was outlawed by the Federal Communications Commission in 1960. However, the FCC doesn't regulate social media. There are rules that influencers are supposed to follow. Those are set by the Federal Trade Commission. In their guidelines, the FTC says that whenever an endorsement is part of a video, the influencer should disclose it in the caption and a superimposed text on the video itself, and they should disclose it in the audio.
14: Okay, do they?
15: Well, all of the influencers I talked to said they usually do not disclose it, and some say they interpret a gray area between a song versus, say, a pair of Bose headphones. Bryson Keith has 1 million followers on TikTok. He told me he often doesn't disclose when the use of a song is being paid for by a label or agency.
13: I don't know. I guess it's a little bit different with music because no one's really buying anything. You're just listening to a free song.
15: To be clear, songs are not free. They're products that labels and artists sell. And even if you're listening on a streaming site like Spotify, people are collecting royalties for those streams. When I asked the FTC if undisclosed song promotions violate their guidelines, they told me they take everything on a case-by-case basis and can't comment on specific situations.
14: All right, so, I mean, it's about finding a song maybe that I might like. So why does this all matter?
15: I really can't overstate just how big of an impact social media sites like TikTok and Instagram have had on the music industry. It's how artists build buzz and get signed. At this year's Grammys, for example, all of the Best New Artist nominees were artists who have had a viral song on TikTok. So while it's great that social media has become a place where people can share what they're listening to and artists can build community, it's misleading if what's being presented as personal taste is actually paid advertising.
14: That's NPR's Isabella Gomez Sarmiento. Thanks a lot.
15: Thank you.
12: Two major events are happening this summer. It's hot as hell outside in much of the U.S., just as millions of workers have been told to go back to the office. Remember that place, The Office? There was even a TV show about it on NBC.
16: What's wrong with my outfit?
17: You might consider pulling it down a touch. Try up a little high.
16: A bunch of prudes.
12: So what do you wear to the office when you might not have been wearing pants at home? Let's ask Johnny C. Taylor, Jr. He is president and CEO of the Society for Human Resource Management. Johnny C. Taylor, good morning. Thanks for joining us.
18: Thank you, Michelle. Good to be here.
12: Okay, I'm going to put you on the spot. What did you wear to work today?
18: A polo. Oh. A polo and some sort of khaki pants. Normally, I'm in more formal attire, but it is just too hot.
12: Are there really even dress codes anymore? Is that still a thing?
18: Is it a code in the way that we thought about it 20, 30 years ago? No. Women have hose, guys have suit ties.
12: Wait, hose, explain that. I don't know that everybody knows what hose is.
18: That's too funny. So for those who don't know, there was a time when women were expected to wear things like pantyhose. You could never come wear a dress, for example, and not have some pantyhose on.
12: For the uninitiated, pantyhose is tights, only it's supposedly the same color as your actual skin.
18: Thank you, Michelle. That's okay. Too funny because I'm like, I don't know. I never wore them, so I'm just using I have two sisters. But my mother, okay. I could remember her telling them, slips under your dresses. It's just a different world. There were dress codes. Those don't really exist except in environments where you're forced to wear a uniform.
12: I mean, I understand that dress codes can be very controversial, but I do wonder if some cases it's more nerve-wracking to not be told what people... It's almost like one of those unwritten rules that if you violate it, there's a consequence, but you don't actually know what it is.
18: Clarity is your friend. With this newfound flexibility now, you're right. You're in a world where you're subject to the sense of your employer. If that person feels some sort of way about how you're dressed, oftentimes they won't tell you, but it will impact your career trajectory.
12: So obviously dress codes or guidelines are going to vary depending on your specific job. Mm-hmm. But do you think there's a benefit to a workplace culture where people are dressed up a little bit more?
18: growing up, my mother said, don't dress for the job you have, but dress for the job you want. If you're trying to position yourself, if you want to stand out, my opinion is that dressing up a little, overdressing can hurt you as well, by the way. If you overdress in a culture where people don't do that, then you stand out potentially negatively, right? It actually hurts you.
12: Interesting. So you think people think you're stuck up or you don't belong there or like that? That's interesting.
18: That's right.
12: Okay. This is another controversial issue. Are you ready?
18: Uh-oh. Get ready.
12: Okay. Shorts? Yes, maybe, no, or hell no?
18: Hell no. Unless you're a phys ed teacher or a gym instructor, the answer is no under any circumstances. And believe it or not, this is hotly contested.
12: It is hotly contested. A lot of designers are making short suits.
18: Listen, no. 95% of workplaces, that would not cut it.
12: Okay. And another one. Sandals?
18: So sandals generally are okay, particularly when it's hot. However, make sure your feet are in order, right?
12: That's Johnny C. Taylor, Jr. He is the president and CEO of the Society for Human Resource Management. Johnny C. Taylor, thanks so much for talking with us.
18: Thank you.
12: This is Morning Edition from NPR News. I'm Michelle Martin.
19: I'm Leila Fadel.
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8: I'm Nyla Boodoo, in for Jen White. This is 1A. Israel is expanding command of Gaza and now controls almost 70% of the tiny enclave that's home to more than 2 million people. In March, Israel expanded their buffer zone, or yellow line, in Gaza by 10%. The expanded buffer zone, or orange line, was highlighted in maps sent to aid groups. More than 1,100 Palestinians have been killed since the ceasefire between Israel and Hamas nearly a year ago. 73,000 Palestinians have been killed in total since Israel's military offensive began after Hamas fighters killed 1,200 people on October 7, 2023. Meanwhile, dozens of aid groups have been barred from operating in Gaza, and on Sunday, a UN official accused Hamas of obstructing the distribution of aid in Gaza. While fighting on the ground there has slowed since last October's ceasefire, Israeli airstrikes have continued, killing more than 1,000. That's according to Gaza's health ministry. Israel says it's targeting Hamas militants. The Israeli government says an end to fighting is dependent on Hamas's disarmament. Nearly all of Gaza's population of more than 2 million faces hunger, with 77% of the population facing high levels of food insecurity. That's according to the World Food Program. So what do these shifting lines of control mean for Gazans in need, especially as vital services and health systems remain in disrepair? And how could changing political tides affect Gaza? Joining us to talk about the latest there is Nadal Al-Mughrabi. He's a senior correspondent at Reuters covering Gaza. He's covered the Israeli-Palestinian conflict for nearly 30 years, and he's joining us from Cairo. Nadal, welcome.
9: Hi, thank you.
8: Also with us from Amman, Jordan, is Louise Wateridge. She's a spokesperson at UNICEF. Louise, welcome to 1A.
10: Thanks for having me.
8: And we would love to hear from you. What questions do you have about life in Gaza or about the humanitarian crisis? You can email us 1A@WAMU.org. Louise, you're talking to us from Jordan. What have UNICEF's operations been like in Gaza? What challenges have you had entering the enclave?
10: I mean, the challenges are really consistent. They've been the same that they have been for over 1,000 days since this has been going on. It's getting supplies in, getting personnel in. I mean, you yourselves know journalists, international media are still having restrictions. So access is really continuing to be a continued struggle for us. And when I talk about that, I mean, you know, critical supplies like fuel and pesticides, medicine, spare parts for desalination plants. A lot of the infrastructure is completely destroyed now. So if you're thinking in Gaza, you know, you're not just turning on a tap to get water. the infrastructure is not there. It's just a whole population relying on trucking. Basically, over 2 million people, for which half of is children, so a million children in the Gaza Strip, and they're reliant on everything coming into the Gaza Strip. That is one of the biggest struggles that we continue to have to get what people need into the Gaza Strip.
8: Nadal, we mentioned Israel's expanding zone of control in Gaza. What does this new orange line mean for people there?
9: You know, Israel has expanded, its control of the Gaza Strip areas. So, you know, it has controlled since October ceasefire. First, you know, like it stood at 53%, and then there was an expansion and then other expansions. What Palestinian people, you know, say when we talk to them is that they sleep at night while their homes are in the areas under Palestinian control, where Hamas is in control. And when they wake up in the morning, they find out that there are yellow bricks about 50 meters or 60 meters from their homes, which means that the line itself, the yellow line, has expanded and that they will have to back up and go. So they have to leave their house and leave their areas. People are not aware of the definitions or where the yellow line, you know, begins or where the orange line, you know, begins. They are living in continued displacement. The orange line, where there are no tanks, this is how it is like defined by people. You know, there are no tanks where there is the orange line, but all humanitarian like aid organizations, if they need to be there or to send trucks or assistance to people who are trapped in these areas, they will have to have a coordination with the Israeli government in order to send like water trucks or any other kind of shipments. Netanyahu itself, that he himself said he ordered the army to take up the control of 70% of Gaza. What that means is that the remaining about 2 million people have to squeeze in less in 30 percent or less space, which means crowdedness.
8: Can you go back to how are these lines being communicated to the people and to the public there? How do people know that the line is shifting?
9: They know when they woke up in the morning and they find out that there are yellow pricks, closer to their homes. That is preceded by a night of firing from the Israeli tanks nearby. That's according to several testimonies from the residents. First, it's a night of horror where there are tanks roaring near the, the residents, firing from the machine guns of the tanks, and sometimes some shelling in areas probably vacant in order to scare off, the people. In the morning, people wake up and they look around and they see that there are yellow pricks about like dozens of yards or 50 yards, close to their homes, which is like closer than they stood, where they stood yesterday or the day before. It means that they are now in imminent danger. And that forces many families in different locations in northern Gaza or in the south across Gaza to leave their houses, going westward towards, the western areas of the Gaza Strip, whether in Gaza City or in the south. So that's how they see it. It's not that they are notified by a text message or there is an announcement that tomorrow the army is progressing or is moving forward. No, this is how they they find out that the army has expanded the yellow line area.
8: Louise, how is UNICEF dealing with these shifting lines? What does it mean for aid groups?
10: Well, it's a really good point that I'd like to build on. I mean, firstly, it's getting the supplies into the Gaza Strip. That's one of the challenges we have, and the limitations on supplies we're allowed to bring in. But once my colleagues have these supplies into Gaza, it's then moving them around. It's getting them to the people that need them most. And that's our second challenge with access. I mean, I myself have sat in convoys in Gaza for 16, 12 hours in a day and not been provided the access that we needed and had to turn around and not deliver the medical supplies or whatever supplies we had to get that day to people. And this is a daily challenge, just access within the Gaza Strip, trying to reach communities, trying to move around. As you said, I mean, the population, over 2 million people, is now crammed into under 40% of the Gaza Strip. And we're trying to reach everybody, but we have all of our movements coordinated with Israeli authorities, and we cannot go anywhere unless that coordination is given. So these challenges persist. You know, our colleagues, they're exhausted, they're frustrated. It is exhausting to try and do this day in and day out, but That's what we've been doing now for over 1,000 days, and we continue to do everything we can.
8: Can I just ask you, you were talking about Gaza's infrastructure, and I wanted to focus in on Gaza's health system. Israeli bombing has destroyed 38 hospitals and 96 primary healthcare centers since October 7, 2023. More than 73,000 Palestinians have been killed in total, as we mentioned, since Israel's bombardment of Gaza began. How are medical services being provided right now? Louise.
10: Well, as you say, there's not a single hospital that remains functioning, fully operational in Gaza. And yet we're talking about a population of children that have got severe injuries. Their immune system has been compromised for over 2.5 years. You know, children with life-threatening conditions, they can't seek this medical treatment. So they have to try and get evacuated outside of Gaza. But the medical supplies inside, I mean, it's not enough. But we've got staff who are really just working with what they can. And, you know, I mentioned fuel earlier. Fuel is one of these critical things when it comes to a medical response, because it's the generators and the health centers and the hospitals. And without those, machines turn off. And without those, you haven't got air conditioning in ICU units. So then you've got flies coming in, you've got infections spreading. Fuel has been so critical to this medical response. We've got doctors and nurses who are going to work every day. You know, they leave their children behind to go to work, to serve their communities. And then they get there and they don't have the supplies they need. They don't have the medical supplies that they need. They don't have the treatments for children. The skin conditions are spreading. We've got respiratory infections. More than half of households now are reporting skin diseases. And in the last 2 weeks, we've had over 9,000 chickenpox cases. It's completely predictable. And we're stuck in this cycle where unless the medical supplies are going to get in, and also the conditions that are causing these diseases to spread change, we're just going to be stuck in this cycle where this will continue every year.
8: That's Louise Waterridge from UNICEF. We're also talking to Nedal Al-Mughraghi, a senior correspondent at Reuters. Nedal, Louise was talking about health workers. More than 1,500 health workers have been killed in Gaza since October 7, 2023. What are the health, what, in addition to the danger of their lives, can you share a little bit more about what health workers are facing in Gaza?
9: It's actually something that you can say common and collective, like in Gaza, not only faced by like doctors, it's faced by you know, by most of the population, and as well as like journalists and most of the actors who work in inside Gaza. It's the lack of safety. There is no place that that is safe. When we were still in Gaza operating and covering stories, and we used to go to hospitals every day, we had to choose the routes, what routes we could use in order to get to the hospital or in order to get to a place where, we have some, like an incident, like going there without exposing ourselves to danger. And that's what happens with people, especially with doctors. You know, some doctors even, they cannot treat, the problem is that, you speak to the doctor and he said, we do a surgery, an emergent surgery, but after that, there is not some sort of the follow-up for the patient, which then expose the wound or the amputation, you know, like us, you know, like operation or surgery, to further inflammation, and that inflammation in some cases lead to further amputation, you know, like that kind of stuff that, you know, like no place for specialized surgeries anymore. There is no place for constructive, you know, like surgeries. So it's only we're hearing from the doctors that we have reached a stage where it is not only sufficient to treat people. For example, you know, people coming with diarrhea, people coming with like infections and other like skin diseases. You know, they are treated in the hospital. They have received their you know, medication, but after that, where would they go? They will go to the crowded tent encampments where the situation is miserable, and their situation, the health situation, only gets worse when they leave the hospital. People with respiratory problems, and they need you know, constant source of power in order to operate, like oxygen, you know, like pumps or other like devices, you know, that you know, allow them to breathe easily at night. You know, some people with I know, and we have interviewed them with sleep apnea. You know, they can only feel comfortable once they have 24 hours, you know, like operational source of power. So the helplessness feeling is what is overwhelming among doctors in Gaza. They are overwhelmed by the cases of patients, the numbers of wounded, and we know
8: and it sounds, Nadal, I'm sure also it's just only going to get worse. I wanted to ask you about summer, right? We know that Gazans are faring, you mentioned the tents, summer heat and tents that are reportedly even hotter than the outside temps in the 80s. The sea, which could provide relief, is heavily polluted. Here's Ghada Habush in Gaza City earlier this summer. She's saying there, my grandchildren have been begging me to bring them to the sea. I didn't agree. I'm scared of the patrol boats and shelling. This place gets targeted. Louise, how are like people handling heat when you compound that with water shortages? What needs exist right now when it comes to clean drinking water?
10: I mean, yeah, there's heat and there's water, sure. But one of the points she's saying, I mean, this is part of the so-called ceasefire. This is since October, and now it's July, and on average, a child has been killed every single day. That's the fear. That's what people say to us. You know, yesterday, just yesterday, a husband and his wife and their six-year-old were reported killed, and a three-year-old son survived, the sole survivor. This is every single day. The fear is still there in life, if you can call it that, in the existence. So, yeah, we can talk about heat, we can talk about water, but there's still this fear of survival. You know, to go to the beach, to go to the sea, and just for the children to have a swim and cool off, no one wants to do it because of the fear of what will happen on the way there, on the way back, when you're there, you know? It's this constant fear and anxiety of being under attack. And you know, we're talking about children, a child killed every single day since October in the so-called ceasefire. It's not stopping. And then on top of that is the misery. You know, we've got people coming into the clinics, the families coming to the clinics. My child can't sleep. There's scorpions, there's snakes. They're getting bitten by rats in the night because everybody is sheltered on top of each other. You know, they're not even tents really. They're makeshift shelters on the beach next to each other. You've got huge families sharing small spaces, nowhere to go, trash piling up, middle of summer, of course, no air conditioning, no taps to turn on, no running water to drink. The children, this is what you notice in Gaza.
8: Louise, just, yeah, I'm sorry to have you stop there. We're going to have to take a break, but I know it's just a dire situation that you are describing, and we appreciate you taking the time to join us. That's Louise Wateridge, a spokesperson at UNICEF. Still to come, we're going to continue this conversation. I'm Nyla Boodoo. This is 1A.

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4: North 805 before the 15, a crash off to the right shoulder. The freeway is moving up to speed. North 5 lane closure, Tamarack to Carlsbad Village Drive. The freeway backing up from Cannon Road. Riverford Road on ramp to the north 67 closed till at least 2. East County delays because of the Thorn Fire. A lane closed on Interstate 8 in each direction between Crestwood and Ribbonwood. 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
5: 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First, the news.

0: Live from NPR News, I'm Lakshmi Singh. The White House says U.S. Immigration and Customs Enforcement officers are still conducting vehicle stops. Here's Press Secretary Karoline Leavitt.
1: The president and the Secretary of Homeland Security are on the same page that vehicle stops are a necessary tool that ICE agents need in order to continue their deportation campaign of the worst illegal alien criminals from our country.
0: Leavitt says DHS has issued verbal guidance to field offices nationwide. This week, the department said it would pause non-urgent vehicle stops following two deadly shootings in less than a week in Maine and in Texas. In both cases, the ICE officers were not wearing body cameras. Today, Leavitt said more than half of all ICE field offices now have body cams, and the remainder are expected to have them within 60 days. She says the rollout has been slower than the administration's hoped. She attributed that to the previous weeks-long DHS shutdown, which she blamed on the Democrats. A key Republican senator says he will not vote to advance Todd Blanche's nomination to serve as attorney general until Blanche meets with victims of the late sex offender Jeffrey Epstein. North Carolina's Tom Tillis made the statement during the second day of hearings on Blanche's nomination. Here's NPR's Ryan Lucas.
2: Epstein survivors say they have been trying to meet with Blanche for months, but to no avail. Now, Senator Tom Tillis, a member of the Senate Judiciary Committee that will vote on Blanche's nomination, says Blanche needs to meet with Epstein survivors to get his support.
3: I expect that meeting to occur before I'm willing to vote out of this committee. And I'm trying to get to yes, but this is a very important part of getting to yes.
2: Tillis gave Blanche 2 weeks to make it happen. With Democrats united in opposition, Blanche needs the support of every committee Republican to advance his nomination to the full Senate. Ryan Lucas, NPR News, Washington.
0: A year after catastrophic flooding in the Texas Hill Country prompted lawmakers to overhaul the state's flood preparedness laws, residents are again watching rivers rise. The latest floods are blamed for at least one death, according to Governor Greg Abbott. The Texas Newsroom's Blaise Gainey has the latest.
4: Last summer, Governor Greg Abbott and lawmakers promised changes that would better prepare communities before the next disaster struck. That disaster struck this week when more than 20 inches of rain fell in areas across south central Texas. One of those laws helped place weather alert sirens along the Guadalupe River, which were activated Thursday during the downpour and rising waters. Other legislation put tighter regulations on overnight camps. Senator Charles Perry says he got texts from parents saying that their children were evacuated as a result of the measure.
5: One of the parents actually texted me and said the kids are safer today because of that bill.
4: The Texas Hill Country floods last year killed more than 100 people over the 4th of July weekend.
0: That's Blaise Gainey reporting. It's NPR News.
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7: For KPBS, I'm Katie Anastas. Tense times this afternoon for residents in the Boulevard and Campo areas. Mandatory evacuations for residents are still in effect. But CAL FIRE also says the forward progress of the fire has been stopped. It's holding at about 1,200 acres. An evacuation center is set up at the Golden Acorn Casino in Campo. KPBS reporter Jacob Air talked to Cheryl DeLosier. She evacuated her home in Boulevard but had to leave her dog behind. She has some advice for people living in fire-prone areas.
8: Make sure you have that defensive area around your property because it's going up quick.
9: Are you worried about your home?
8: Yeah, I am.
7: CAL FIRE says thanks to night-flying helicopters, they were able to make good progress fighting the fire overnight. Again, at last report, they report the fire is holding at 1,200 acres. And for updates on evacuations, you can check the Genesis Protect map and alertsandiego.org. Downtown San Diego has the highest office vacancy rate in the region. That's according to a report from commercial real estate group JLL. Our media partner KGTV reports San Diego's overall office vacancy rate is about 14%. Downtown's is 25%. Among the causes are the shift to remote work and company downsizing. Still, JLL says interest is rising with more companies looking for space downtown. It's KPBS.
10: Welcome in, San Diego. It's Jade Hindman. On today's show, hear what's happening at the Filipino-American Friendship Festival. Then, our movie critics give a review of The Odyssey, plus your weekend preview. This is KPBS Midday Edition, connecting our communities through conversation. So for the last 6 years, the Filipino-American Friendship Festival has commemorated the signing of the Treaty of Manila, an act that freed the Philippines from U.S. colonial rule. Well, this Saturday, it's happening at Liberty Station's NTC Park. Festival organizer Joanne Fields is here to tell us all about it. She's the Government and Public Relations Director for the Asian Pacific Islander Initiative. Also with us is Noemi Dumoplin. She's the producer for the documentary Love All. The film will also have a presence at the festival. Joanne, Noemi, welcome.
11: Thank you for having us, Jade.
10: So glad to have you both here in studio. So listen, the Treaty of Manila was signed on July 4th, 1946. Remind us of the significance of that day and why you wanted to commemorate it through this festival, Joanne.
11: Well, it's like our Independence Day. We were once a territory of the United States, just like Puerto Rico and Guam currently are. They're territories. But when the Treaty of Manila was signed July 4th, 1946, we gained our independence and became our own self-governing country, the Republic of the Philippines. So this history isn't taught. And as adults, where are you going to learn that? We're not going to school anymore. It's definitely not being taught in school for our kids to learn. So that's why we want to commemorate this with all of San Diego and all the guests that are coming, because it's a teachable moment and it's a fun time, because we also celebrate the accomplishments and contributions of Filipinos in San Diego.
10: America recently commemorated 250 years since declaring independence from British rule. How are you thinking about that anniversary coming into this festival?
11: Well, it's amazing that it's 250 for the United States and then our 80th anniversary for the Treaty of Manila. And coming into this, it gives us a platform to share our history, our contributions, because many times when we say, who's Asian? I hear Chinese, Japanese, Vietnamese, Pacific Islander, Native Hawaiian, Samoan, Tongan, Chamorro, but not Philippines. And with this Treaty of Manila, our commemoration, it shows that we're resilient because Spain tried to rule us, Japan tried to take us over, the United States tried to govern us. So there's a lot. It's really packed with a lot of information, and I feel like it ties in because it's our Independence Day. And again, as adults, when are we going to learn this info?
10: Exactly. There will also be a lot of important stories highlighted at the festival, local ones, including the Redondo families. They are the subjects of the Love All documentary. What can you tell us about the Redondos and their place in San Diego's Filipino community, Noemi?
12: So Love All is the untold story of the Redondo family. They're Filipino-American tennis legends from National City. They rose to fame in the 1970s under the care and encouragement of their Filipina grandmother, Mamita. And while this story is very much about extraordinary tennis players, it's really about something much bigger, about family and resilience, identity, community and sacrifice. And these are all experiences that a lot of Filipino-American families can relate to.
10: And we actually spoke with the director and one of the family members on Midday earlier this month. How did you first get involved with the film?
12: Well, I'm from San Diego. I was part of a military family, just like many Filipino-Americans in San Diego, raised in Southeast San Diego. And so I really found my village and my voice as a leader through different clubs at Bell Junior High and Morris High School under the mentorship of my teachers, the late Ginong Lopez de Lute, the late Ginong Sally Itos. And there I was able to really appreciate the culture and really, you know, appreciate just everything about being a Filipino American. I was fortunate enough that my parents kept us very connected to the Filipino community through clubs like the Bicol Club of San Diego and the Nabueños of Southern California, where I could appreciate the food and traditions and just the sense of community. So fast forward a few years, I found my love for filmmaking. I worked with 50 Square Feet Productions and had known Matt and Sara for a while. And they approached me with this project, and I knew it was a no-brainer because this really connected everything that I was passionate about, my Filipino heritage, filmmaking, and really uplifting the story that deserves to be remembered.
10: Right. And last year, you actually had a table set up at this festival, and you met a whole lot of people, many of whom knew the family personally. What did you hear from them?
12: You know, a lot of people who approached us gave us that, oh, finally, this family needs to be known. They have contributed so much, not just to tennis, but to the entire landscape of San Diego community in general. And they are still very active in the community, and they have a service-oriented heart. And so there was a lot of appreciation, and it was balanced with a lot of people who had no idea that we had our own Filipino-American representation in Wimbledon coming from National City. And, you know, a lot of people don't know that we have a Filipino-American in the San Diego Football Club. So these are things that we are so excited to have the story out, and really just we want to bring it back to our community and to the region.

0: that will be in the middle of what we're starting as an art gallery. So we have live murals being made, one aerosol with our friends from the Chavez Family Industries, and then Dr. Joanne Tuafilis, who is an elder, and she owns a mural museum in Oceanside, and she's going to paint a live mural. So who knew? And this, it's all just coming together. And again, we're showcasing Filipino games. We have our Rhodes Scholars, Mira Mesa High School students in our Rhodes Scholar program. They're going to teach Filipino games. That's how you preserve your culture and heritage and have fun. Yes, we'll have karaoke. Yes, we're going to line dance. Yes, we'll have food. But there's so much more to our community. And this is one place to learn about it. And then you can do more fact-finding. You can watch the documentary Love All on KPBS's app. It's streaming now. But if you didn't know where to look, or if you didn't know there was this story, then it's a missed opportunity. But this is our opportunity to embrace our culture and share it with all of San Diego, because this is not just for the Filipino community. This is for the whole community to enjoy. It's a free family festival. All you have to do is bring your own chair. We say BYOB, bring your own banig. But, it'll be a fun time. And it's for all ages.
1: And it seems like community and friendship, because this is the Friendship Festival. That's like central to this festival. Tell me a bit more about that and how you're elevating that idea.
0: Oh, just like I mentioned, we have the Chavez Family Industries coming in to paint with us. They're showing friendship and relationship through art and their murals. We have line dancing with the Tronque Foundation and the Harana Band, a Filipino band singing Spanish songs. We like to cha-cha. We like to listen to Latin music. And Tronque Foundation, led by Ozzy Meneses. How fun is it that we might not speak the language together at all times, but we can dance to the same beat together. And we love to dance. So these are just various ways that we can strengthen relationships. And then also it's a reunion of sorts. Some people haven't seen each other for so long. And being at NTC Park, many Filipinos graduated boot camp there. They see each other, and it's been decades since they've seen each other. So again, strengthening relationship, friendships, all convening on July 18th at NTC Park Liberty Station.
1: And why have you all chosen to hold this festival there? There's some significance there.
0: Oh, absolutely. The history, again, that many Filipinos, there's over 200,000, 17,000 Filipinos residing in the county of San Diego. The majority came by way of the military. They went to boot camp at NTC Park. Logistically, it's great because our Filipino friends up north in Penasquitos, Oceanside, Escondido, Mira Mesa, they say Chula Vista, National City is too far south, and vice versa. Mm-hmm. National City, if you're from Palm City, Nestor, all the way Cedro, they're saying that's too far north if we go to Mira Mesa or PQ. So it's the middle ground, and it's beautiful. You know, we have this Southern California weather and landscape. We need to enjoy the amenities, and it's right there historically at NTC.
1: Yeah, absolutely. Noemi, what does the theme of community and friendship mean to you?
2: Well, I really found my village in junior high and high school, and being with my friends who all had the same like mind of preserving the Filipino-American experience, and we did that through folk dance. It was such a wonderful time to be coming up in San Diego, and this event, I'm really looking forward to seeing all the different spaces that Joanne and her incredible team have put together, including the storyteller space, and just bringing people from many different backgrounds together and just celebrating culture and heritage and just enjoying a really fun day of making new friends and you know, a beautiful San Diego summer day.
0: Yes. Mm-hmm. We have a jeepney. I'm so excited to share that. The Filipino Workers Center, they're bringing a jeepney.

0: and that is the mode of transportation in the Philippines. Uh-huh. But we have two coming locally, and the Filipino Worker Center is sponsoring that. So it's a great photo op, and it's again an opportunity to talk about our history, our culture, and tell the kids, like, if you haven't been to the Philippines, we're bringing pieces of the Philippines to you, mm-hmm. including the food, like Porky's lechon.
1: Yeah, all of that.
0: Yes.
1: Let me ask you this question, because that is so important to really teach the younger generation and, well, everybody about, you know, the history and the culture within the community. And it can't just be like with one event, right? So right. Tell me about the efforts. You've got a documentary out. I mean, tell me about the efforts to educate out that grow from this event.
0: So I have a monthly networking luncheon. I learned that from Dr. Smith, the late Dr. Smith, Pastor Smith, Reverend Smith, when he had the Catfish Club. Well, in the Filipino community, we have the Lumpia Club lunch, and it's networking and talking with our leadership, our decision makers, so that we can have a dialogue about policies that impact us and give feedback. So we haven't had something like that before. So we have festivals, but you're not going to really talk about policy there, or you're not going to go to a gala. Like what Noemi mentioned, we have associations. My parents are from Masinga and Pangasinan. You usually get together for an association gala. You're not going to talk about policy there. Mm-hmm. But with this networking lunch, and we have it every month, now we're able to engage and network. And again, not just for Filipinos, but there are a lot of Filipino professionals that attend. And we can talk. So our topic for next month is with the Port Commission. It just so happens the first Filipino Port Commissioner is Filipino, Dr. Gil Ungab, and he's going to talk about the National City Balance Plan and what are the business opportunities for the National City community, and how does that impact the whole San Diego Port community, which entails five cities. So I know that was a mouthful, but it's us trying to engage.
1: What cities?
0: San Diego, Imperial Beach, Chula Vista, Coronado, National City.
1: Okay. You got them in. Yes.
0: I was afraid I might not mention one. But all those cities, and until we had a voice there, representation, now we're feeling comfortable. How can we engage? How can we get small business participating at a port property? How can we have an event like the Philippine Medical Doctors now? They host a Carabao 5K, and that's their platform to talk about health and wellness. And again, we are just a springboard happening in July. Their event is on October, but we're going to collaborate, we're partnered, and we're going to promote what's next in October.
1: All right. I've been speaking with Joanne Fields, Festival Organizer and Government and Public Relations Director for the API Initiative, and Noemi Dumoplin, Producer for the documentary Love All, the Filipino-American Friendship Festival, takes place at NTC Park in Liberty Station this Saturday, July 18th. It'll run from 11 a.m. through 6 p.m., and it is free. We'll include more details on kpbs.org/midday. Joanne, Noemi, thank you so much.
0: Thank you.
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0: For KPBS, I'm Katie Anastas. A trailblazing San Diego Navy admiral is reportedly the latest military officer to have their promotion held up by Defense Secretary Pete Hegseth. The New York Times reports Rear Admiral Amy Bowerschmidt was one of seven one-star admirals to have their promotions to two-star canceled by the secretary. Five of them are either women or black. In 2021, Bowerschmidt made headlines, becoming the first woman to captain a nuclear-powered aircraft carrier. Hegseth explained his personnel decisions in September. That's when he summoned all the generals and admirals in the military to hear him speak in Quantico, Virginia.
1: It's nearly impossible to change a culture with the same people who helped create or even benefited from that culture. An entire generation of generals and admirals were told that they must parrot the insane fallacy that, quote, our diversity is our strength.
0: Acting Pentagon Press Secretary Joel Valdez tells KPBS, the New York Times is, quote, hallucinating racism and sexism where none exists. Wildfire mitigation efforts happening in San Diego County are being praised as a prevention model by the state. For years, Caltrans has mowed tall weeds and cleared dry brush along Interstate 8. Now, the agency is working on replacing invasive grasses with less ignitable native plants. The U.S. Forest Service says that's one way to help make sure fires are limited to natural ignitions. And now for a look at local weather.
2: Sunshine expected here this afternoon, a warm afternoon with 80 degrees at the coast and a south wind at 10 to 15. Dangerous heat persists inland. Extreme heat warnings are up. Valley locations between 100 and 105. Low desert, 112 to 117. Slight chance for mountain thunderstorms as some monsoon moisture continues to work in. Areas of patchy fog overnight tonight. Mild lows in the upper 60s. Severe heat wave begins to break as we move into the weekend with a gradual cooling trend inland. Temperatures will fall to near average. The classic coastal pattern will start to take shape, as we'll see readings in the upper 70s Friday into the weekend, but low to mid-70s expected by the time we get toward Monday, and there will be a chance for some afternoon showers and storms in the mountains and desert as we move into Friday afternoon. Otherwise, no major weather problems are expected beyond the five-day forecast here across Southern California. Richard DeWedding at the Weather Channel.
3: Good afternoon, Scott Bass with your surf report. South eddy winds are creating a bit of havoc as the small waves dawdle in. They're a bit crumbly. The surf size, 1 to 2 to 3 feet. Let's call it knee high with some stomach high sets. It's a mostly northwest wind swell. Some faded out south energy joins in. High tide right about now, a 4.6, goes low at 5:23 p.m., a 1.6. The water estimated 69 degrees. And for your evening session, these south winds stick around. Of note, we're keeping our eye on some tropical energy for tomorrow into the weekend. 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
9: Welcome back to KPBS Midday Edition. I'm Jade Hindman. Homer's epic poem, The Odyssey, is one of the oldest surviving works of literature, and it's remained popular over the millennia, inspiring all sorts of movies, shows, and books. In fact, if you name your favorite story, chances are you can find some of the Odyssey's DNA in it. It tells the story of the Greek hero Odysseus and his journey home after the 10-year-long Trojan War. Well, this week, Christopher Nolan's epic IMAX adaptation of the ancient tale arrives in theaters, and that's where Nolan wants you to watch his film. To discuss the film, we have once again gathered our Midday Movies critics, KPBS cinema junkie Beth Accomando, and Movie Wallace's podcaster, Yazdi Pathavala. Beth, Yazdi, welcome to you both.
10: Thank you so much.
11: Thank you, Jade.
9: So let's begin with a little of the trailer for Christopher Nolan's Odyssey.
12: Tell me what you remember.
13: A wife? A son.
12: And then what?
13: We won the war. Go home.
9: So, Yazdi, do you feel Nolan's film merits making the effort to see it on the big screen in IMAX and 70 millimeter?
11: The short answer is yes. I should say, though, that I'm not your typical fawning, you know, Nolan devotee, and I've found plenty to gripe about with his more recent films. But even so, there is no denying the majesty, as well as, and this is the surprising part, the emotional heft of his latest, The Odyssey. Dare I say this may be amongst Nolan's best films even. An immediate improvement from his past films is the score for The Odyssey from Ludwig Göransson. And for once, there is no clanging, deafening background music that drowns out the dialogue. Hooray! Because that was an issue with a few of his last films. Nolan still cannot resist, though, the needless back and forth in time through the entire running time of this film, which makes the first half hour of the film pretty hard to decipher. But having said all that, as far as pure cinematic achievement goes, first film shot entirely in IMAX, the use of mostly practical effects over CGI, and a three-hour film shot almost exclusively on location, it is hard to deny The Odyssey its flowers.
9: I mean, a full rundown there. Beth, what are your thoughts?
10: Okay, I'm going back to my normal self of being a little more negative than Yazdi. So I had really mixed feelings about this. I know you talked about like the emotional heft, and that's the place where it fell short for me. Mm. I was impressed by the scale and the spectacle and the technical skill. I mean, it was impressive to see this on the big screen. But I never fully felt engaged in the emotional weight of the story. And while some have complained about the casting of Lupita Nyong'o as Helen of Troy because she's black and the cinematic image has always been of a blonde, fair-skinned woman, this has been a somewhat racist backlash towards her casting, which has been an unfair criticism of Nolan casting her in this role. But aside from that, I was upset about the casting of American actors Matt Damon and Anne Hathaway as Greeks. It's not so much that they're not Greek, but they just did not strike me as the right people for these particular roles. And I had heard that Nolan had considered Tom Hardy for the role of Odysseus, and now that would have been a different film that I might have been able to embrace more fully. Robert Pattinson got it right as the kind of slimy villain, but for the two leads, I just wasn't as emotionally invested in them as I was hoping to be. And I did hear Nolan in an interview, and he was talking about how he was obsessed to make this movie from a very young age, and I was going like, oh, wow, you've loved Homer's The Odyssey this long. And then he said his obsession was making a film all in IMAX. I feel like it was the format he was in love with at the age of 16. I thought he was going to say he was obsessed with this Greek story. So a lot of the promotion about the film, a lot of the discussion has all been about the logistics, how big it is, how epic it is, the technology that was used. And I just feel like maybe some of the emotional weight of the story got lost. Plus, for me, I felt like the film didn't give us much context to know what's going on. So who is Helen? Like, why was this war fought? What's the role of the gods in this whole thing? I mean, they're kind of expecting us to know this from when we read these books back in, like, high school or something. But you're thrown into it. And I feel like he could have done better at that. And I think, Yazdi, when you're talking about the back and forth in time, the other thing about that is it doesn't help clarify a lot of those things. And we don't feel like it's this long journey, which is part of what the whole story is about, like taking so long to return home when you're jumping about all the time. So I will say, I think he wanted this to sort of be a spiritual sequel to Oppenheimer because Odysseus is a man who's carrying the weight of all this destruction that was caused through him during the Trojan War. But again, I just never felt like we knew enough about him to fully understand what Nolan wanted to make the film about. I do understand that he wanted to make it in 70mm IMAX and a movie grounded in the real world as much as possible. But for me, that just wasn't enough.
9: You said that he didn't really explain, like, why this war is fought, the role of the gods. Isn't that all, though, very, like, interpretive from one viewer to the next, that part of the story?
10: I mean, how you see some of those things playing out can be interpretive on the part of the audience. But I think if you don't know why or what role Helen played in why the Trojan War was fought, then you're kind of at a loss for understanding, like, why do these people hate each other? Why do they want to kill each other? Why are they willing to go to war? And in the story, the gods play a role in how all this plays out. I mean, one of the things about the gods that's so much fun in Greek mythology is they're like petty humans.
11: They're mischievous.
10: Like, yeah, they are doing things because they want to mess with you, or, you know, they've got personal vendettas. And those things play out in the context of that world, whether you want to believe it's fate or that man has free will or anything like that. That's totally up to interpretation. And I don't even know how that plays out in this film.
9: So he didn't even explore it.
10: No.
11: Yeah, no, and I think the movie does expect you to come with some prior knowledge. Like, you're never explained anything about Helen of Troy. I mean, she has very few scenes in the movie.
10: Yeah, hardly any.
11: Likewise, people keep talking about Agamemnon, and we don't really know how he sits within, you know, everything else. Maybe a Star Wars, like, feed at the start of the movie, which laid everything out, would have helped.
10: Athena pops in now and again, but again, we don't understand, like, her connection to him or to the story, or, you know, they talk about Zeus's law and how he's supposed to be telling the humans that you have to be kind to everyone because anyone could be a god. But those things are just dropped in there. I mean, it's not a part of the real fabric of the story. I just felt like his attention was elsewhere.
9: Interesting. Well, you actually went to see this film with someone who who builds suits of armor?
10: Yes.
9: To get his take on how it works in the film?
10: I thought it would be fun to go with someone who actually handcrafts armor to see a film where, you know, this is a part of the film. And so Jeffrey Hedgecock has 40 years of experience crafting armor very authentically to whatever time period he happens to be working in. He's done armor work on Army of Darkness, the Evil Dead film, and The Cell. And he does extensive historical research whenever he builds armor. And so he shared some thoughts with me about how armor can function in a film.
14: Well, there's been a lot of talk about what the armor looks like online. And you can pick apart the historical accuracy of it, but it's a film. And for me, I always look at how the armor is used in the film and how does it help tell the story? How does it help develop the characters? What does it say about the characters? And of course, whether it is used in a way that signifies that the armor is indeed protection. If it's not protection, then it's just an article of clothing. The armor needs to help tell the story. Armor is usually under the subheading of the costume designer. It sort of falls between the cracks in the wardrobe department. It's usually considered specialty wardrobe. In any case, it really needs to help tell the story, whether or not it's historically accurate. A movie is not a documentary. It's not there to tell us exactly the way things were, just give us an impression of history and an impression of how our ancestors lived.
10: And he thought that the armor used for the giants in the film was particularly effective because it is used in part as a display of power and invincibility. But he did criticize in the Battle of Troy. He said he got a little pulled out of the story because the Trojan armor couldn't protect them from the most basic weapon that was being used, which were bow and arrows. So he felt that it should have been more functional in that context. But, you know, the Trojan soldiers also looked very, like, washed out in these white, grayish armor. And it was almost like Nolan had condemned them to death from the beginning. They were like specters and spirits and ghosts from the time that the war started. So maybe it was costuming there and, you know, symbolically showing us these were all doomed to die.
9: Had Nolan leaned more into the mystical, supernatural part of this,
10: maybe it would have worked better.
9: It would have worked better. It would have. Well, Yazdi, I mean, how do you place this film in Nolan's filmography?
11: So there's no mistaking that this is a Nolan film. All the usual Nolanisms are here. There's no opening credits. We talked about this fussy back and forth in time, which really doesn't do this particular story in, you know, in particular any justice. And then we have this sprawling cast with many new characters introduced fairly late in the plot. Mm-hmm. And as we've said before, so many of those characters are just left generally untethered with the rest of the plot. So it's hard to kind of get your arms around it. But I also think there is a certain maturity in storytelling here. I'm not giving anything away by saying the last half hour of the movie is almost entirely devoted to more emotional beats compared to, you know, large-scale action. So I kind of did appreciate that. Many have taken a lot out of Homer's classic, but I was surprised that Nolan kind of highlighted the principal underlying theme of the Odyssey to be something quite unexpected, which is Odysseus's great guilt from having won a war that came at the cost of killing so many innocent people. As Beth mentioned earlier, this curiously was also the theme on his take on Oppenheimer. So it's interesting that Nolan continues to wrestle with, even as we have wars going on right now, he continues to wrestle with the price we pay with the people who die during wars. Having said all that, again, in terms of sheer scale, the Odyssey definitely trumps everything else that Nolan has done, which is saying quite a lot. And after finding his last few films to be somewhat hollow spectacles, I was hoping and praying that Nolan would go back to his roots and make smaller films such as Memento and The Following and Prestige. Instead, he made the biggest film of his career to date. And, you know, to give credit where it's due, I think he did nail the assignment against all odds. Like Beth, I heard another interview with Nolan where he actually said that once he gets older, all he will be making is smaller films. And right now, while he has the energy and vigor, he wants to make the big ones. So okay. I understand that.
10: There's promises, that. Promises.
9: Yeah. There's logic in that. Well, Beth, how does The Odyssey rank for you in Nolan's canon?
10: All right. Well, it hasn't changed my ranking of my favorite film. Memento still remains my personal favorite. I think that film was perfection. And that's where the nonlinear narrative, the breaking up of time, worked so well because it was so part of the character and part of the theme of the film. So that still is the pinnacle for me. I also love The Dark Knight, but I think that was more for Heath Ledger. So I feel like Nolan is an extremely talented filmmaker, but I feel like the recent growth in scale of his films has meant that he's sort of lost the intimacy. And I feel like he is a little more obsessed with that bigger picture aspect of it and with the technology. I mean, I think he does love the, you know, the whole process of filmmaking, the technology used to bring that vision to life. But sometimes I do feel like he loses a little of the humanity along the way.
9: Yeah.
10: So I wasn't a big fan of like Tenet or Inception or Interstellar, but The Prestige, Dunkirk, and Memento at the top.
9: Hmm. Well, you know, The Odyssey, as you mentioned, it touches on Greek mythology this go around. But it's always been popular in movies. Do you have a favorite film you'd recommend as a companion piece or counterpoint to Nolan's film here?
11: I'm a big fan of The Clash of the Titans from 1981.
15: Clash of the Titans. The combat. The courage. The splendor. The spectacle.
11: which really embraces the fantastical elements of Greek mythology. It almost feels like the gods and humans are on the same playing field. And the practical effects used in that film, which actually may even seem silly by current standards, they're extremely endearing. So I just love watching that movie. Anytime it's on television, I'll watch it. And I think this use of practical effects kind of harkens back all the way to Jason and the Argonauts from 1963, which used impossibly clever practical effects from Ray Harryhausen, which stand up, you know, even to this day. But one of Nolan's true achievements with his Odyssey is that the fantastical elements of the plot are made quite realistic and inherently believable, even when you're dealing with things like the Cyclops or Circe. And again, that speaks to the technical proficiency of what you see on the screen.
9: All right, Beth?
10: Well, I will second some of Yazdi's choices here. The Ray Harryhausen films are absolutely my favorite. I am wearing my Ray Harryhausen Jason and the Argonauts shirt today. It glows in the dark, too. Jason and the Argonauts, when I was a kid, that totally captured my imagination. He uses stop-motion animation to bring the harpies to life, the skeletons, all sorts of things, and they're fabulous. Plus, in Jason and the Argonauts, you have Pussy Galore herself, Honor Blackman, as Hera, Queen of the Gods. So those two remain my favorite in the world of Greek mythology. I know some people may like think they're a little silly in terms of the production values. I think they're magical. There's also Kirk Douglas in Ulysses, and I think that's also worth checking out as being, I think, a little more faithful to kind of the narrative of Homer's original poem.
16: Marvel at the tremendous spectacle of the Trojan War. Ulysses and his warriors springing from the mammoth wooden horse to overwhelm the walls of Troy. See Ulysses live his fantastic adventures again. Film where they actually happened 5,000 years ago. The 1,001 thrills of Ulysses, the greatest of all adventurers, mightiest of all warriors, biggest of all motion pictures, Ulysses!
10: But for well-oiled Greek history and mythology, there are no better films than 300.
17: This is Sparta!
10: Perhaps the only Zack Snyder film I like, and Troy as a second, although it's less successful in that realm. And then I do want to throw out, I'm going to be like Yazdi today, I'm going to throw in some extra stuff. My two offbeat suggestions are Xena the Warrior Princess, the TV series. I adored that show. And then Terry Gilliam's Time Bandits had an absolutely wonderful segment with Sean Connery as King Agamemnon.
18: Where did you come from?
19: I'm not quite sure.
18: Who sent you? The gods? Zeus? Apollo? Athena?
10: That is just a beautiful, so heartfelt section of that film.
9: Interesting. And well, to go out, Yazdi, India has a wealth of mythology to draw on. Can you recommend any films?
11: Yeah. To get your cup of mythology, Indian cinema is where you should go. And I think the most recent example is the Bahubali films. There were three of them. Those films were made from the same director as RRR. And all of those films can be watched right now on Netflix. But I should say that Indian cinema has been rife with films based on mythology from the very beginning. But the more recent films like Kantara from 2025, Kalki from 2024, and Brahmastra Part 1 from 2022 have done a great job with using the available contemporary technology to create these incredible tales of tremendous dazzle while still retaining the emotional strength of those antique stories. In fact, one of the most eagerly awaited Indian film this year is a retelling of the Ramayana with some of the biggest names in Bollywood attached to it. And that film opens in November. So something to look forward to.
10: And just an FYI for you, Ramayana has a panel on Thursday at Comic-Con next week. And the last time that India took the stage at the pop culture convention, it was pretty epic with live music and dance.
9: All right. Sounds great. The Odyssey opens tomorrow, which is Friday. Be sure to check for the IMAX screenings. I'd like to thank our midday movie critics, Beth Accomando and Yazdi Pathavala. Beth, Yazdi, thank you so much.
10: Thank you.
11: Thank you.
9: Still to come, your weekend preview when KPBS Midday Edition returns.

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5: 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I'm Jade Hindman. For our weekend art preview, we have skateboarding, culture on the border, Final Fantasy music, and a teenage girl genius in the 19th century. 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Julia, welcome.
6: Hey, Jade. Thanks for having me.
5: Glad to have you here, as always. So let's start with the skateboard art. Tell us about border crossings.
6: Yeah, so for listeners, it's spelled B-O-A-R-D-E-R, like a skateboard. Mm-hmm. And it's just opening this weekend at Centro Cultural de la Raza in Balboa Park. But it's part of a bigger project out of San Diego State University's Fred J. Hansen Peace Chair. It's basically a love letter to the role of skateboarding culture right here on the border, and vice versa, the role of the border in skateboarding culture, the literal skateboard itself, how it can bridge connections, community, be part of this like border exchange. There's a ton of art involved, and all of the art is board-based, like made out of skateboards. There's 52 pieces, and they're divided between the San Diego exhibit in Balboa Park, and then a sister exhibit that's at Secut in Tijuana. And that exhibit's up through the end of September. So you have time if you want to also go and check that one out. Artists include Brisk One, Chicle, Michelle Guerrero, or Mr. B-Baby, Penka, Seth Sullivan, known as the Art Pusher, and then also Spencer Little, who makes these really incredible wire-based sculptures. So I'm really curious to see what he does with the skateboard. And a ton more. And it opens with a reception this Friday from 3 to 8 at Centro Cultural de la Raza.
5: Ah, sounds really cool. All right, at the Rady Shell, the San Diego Symphony is celebrating the music of video games. So tell me more about that. That's interesting.
6: Right, and they have such great music.
5: Yeah.
6: This concert is called Distant Worlds, Music from Final Fantasy. This year is the 25th anniversary of one installment of that series, Final Fantasy X. This is a Japanese sci-fi fantasy game series, really revolutionized like the role-playing video game genre. It debuted as a franchise in 1987, and music's always been a really big part of that game. There are these themes that are shared across all of the different installments, like kind of variations. They have a prelude, there's the march. And this weekend, it's Friday night, the symphony is going to perform a bunch of the pieces from different Final Fantasy games. It's conducted by Arnie Roth, and they're bringing in Ricky, who's the original vocalist. He sang on this piece, Suteki Danai.

0: So the performance is Friday at 7:30 p.m. at the Rady Shell downtown. And as with almost all concerts at the Shell, you can just take a little walk on the public path during the conference, or during the concert, and you can hear the music for free. So if you're looking for a cultured way to kick off your Comic-Con week, there you go.
1: And that is such a lovely thing to do. It's a walk on that path. Yeah, and catch the music. There's also a unique production pairing the opera and ballet this weekend in the North County. Is that correct?
0: Yeah. So this is from Sin Bellera Entertainment, their local opera and ballet company, founded by two sisters just a couple years ago in 2023. And they're doing this weekend a one-act opera by Puccini called Il Tabarro, which means the cloak. And this piece is not actually performed very often. It's part of a triptych of other one-act operas that he wrote. It's set on a river barge in Paris where the lives of, like, the dock workers and barge owners are entangled. There's romance, there's jealousy, there's betrayal. You gotta love it. And the way that this production is pulling this off is the first half of the show will be the opera. So co-founder and soprano Tiffany Brannon will play the part of the barge owner's wife, the lead. And then after an intermission, there's the ballet version. So the other co-founder, the other sister, ballerina Rebecca Brennan, will take a turn with the leading lady. The performance is Sunday at 3 p.m. at California Center for the Arts, Escondido.
1: All right. And then Signet Theater is opening a production of Arcadia. What do you know about that?
0: Yeah. So this is Tom Stoppard's play from 1993, Arcadia. This play won the Laurence Olivier Award. It was also nominated for a Tony a couple years later. And it takes place in one single house across hundreds of years. So part of the story starts in the early 1800s. They're following this extremely smart teenage girl, Thomasina Coverley. And the way that she made all of these observations that were, like, super ahead of her time, like scientific observations. And we also then jump ahead to two centuries later as these researchers come to the house to try to unravel, like, the truth about who she was and what happened to her. The play just opened this week. It's in lower cost previews for a couple more days, and it will be up on stage at Signet in Liberty Station through August 9th.
1: Sounds fascinating. And here's a fun one for kids or anyone who loves libraries and zines.
0: Yeah, so this is... This is, yeah, Dine author Julie Fiveash. They're coming to town on tour with a new graphic novel called The Froggy Library. And it's informed by their work studying both zine making and indigenous library studies. So in the book, we follow a young frog named Anura who gets a summer job working at the library near their grandmother's house. And at the library, Anura takes on this big archiving project. It's all about their little corner of the world. And we follow along as Anura learns about memory and community and what it means to archive. There's also, like, zine making in the book, like frog zine making. Gotta love that. And Five Ash is having two events in San Diego libraries on Friday. The first is 1 p.m. at Skyline Hills branch, and then at 4:30, they'll be at the Central Library downtown, and both events are free.
1: All right. And finally, what's on your radar for live music?
0: So there's a show at Soda Bar on Saturday. It's a solo show with Australian indie rocker Alex Leahy. Her debut album, I Love You Like a Brother, from 2017, is one of my all-time favorites. We're listening to a track from that album called Every Day is the Weekend.

0: So this is at Soda Bar on Saturday, and it's even kind of an early show. Doors are at 6:30.
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I'm Jade Hindman. 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

0: 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By the PRX Ambassador Council, whose members include Serena Altschul, John and Kimberly Morch, Christopher Sakara, Jennifer Carroll, Belinda Kylie, Lawrence Hall, and Dan Tauber. The World's theme music is composed by Ned Porter. 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
3: South Adolph Ops, slowing La Jolla Village Drive into Mission Valley. There's a crash South Adolph Ops before Claremont Mesa Boulevard. South 5 past the 52, stop and go to the 8, also into downtown, slow from Pacific Highway. North 15 before West Bernardo Drive, motorcycle down left lane, a backup behind this. They have the issue, of course, in the East County. The Thorn Fire has the right lanes closed, both sides of Interstate 8 between Crestwood and Ribbonwood. 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
4: In Los Angeles, I'm Kyle Rizdahl. It is Thursday today, the 16th of July. Good as always to have you along, everybody. Retail sales are where we begin today. We are still buying stuff, thank you, American consumer, but not as much as we had been buying. Thank you, inflation, underlying unease, and oh yeah, don't forget tariffs, which have fallen out of the headlines but are still very much a thing and might be becoming more of a thing real soon. The White House announced new 25% tariffs on Brazil today, and there are more coming to replace the president's tariff-palooza import taxes that the Supreme Court said were illegal. They're coming soon, a couple of months maybe. So as we brace for tariffs, I guess it's 3.0 now? Marketplace's Sabri Benishore gets us going with how businesses are coping this time around.
5: Even in the flower business, tariffs will find you. Flowers for Dreams is headquartered in Chicago and does flower delivery and events across the Midwest. CEO Stephen Dime has been bracing for changes to the tariff situation.
6: Yeah, we're starting to work on our winter menu, our Valentine's preparation. We know we're going to be hit hard with tighter margins and some pricing pressure then. We're preparing for that because it happened last year.
5: Dime actually prefers to get his flowers from the Midwest. But you know, not everything grows there. So he's got to do some importing. And he's trying to place those orders early, but that is not really how flowers work.
6: Every person up and down the supply chain reserves that right to make changes due to the delicate nature, the fragile nature of flowers.
5: So prices are up, and so are substitutions, and people ordering flowers for, like, their weddings don't love that.
6: No client loves that.
5: A lot of businesses have tried, like they did last year, to front-load their imports ahead of new batches of tariffs. The National Retail Federation estimates port volumes surged 19% year-over-year in June. Jonathan Gold is vice president of supply chain and customs policy there.
7: You're seeing higher freight rates as a result of some of this. You've got higher costs for inventory because you're going to hold the inventory longer than you typically would.
5: Active Style is a company that sells Scandinavian activewear. Nate Axvig is the CEO. He orders early when he can, but it means paying for everything early too.
8: You're out money and a good chunk of it before you even get the product on your website or on the sales floor.
5: He's had to take out loans. Some businesses are armed with know-how from last year's tariffs, how to navigate and litigate the technicalities of tariff rules. Or they have sophisticated pricing plans, raise prices on one good to pay for the tariffs on the other. But more than anything, says Randall Sargent, partner at Oliver Wyman, they're just over it.
9: You know, there's so much uncertainty around it. And then it's like the war gaming. And, you know, I think a lot of retailers that I talk to are kind of like, are we really doing this again?
5: Yep, we are. In New York, I'm Sabri Benishore for Marketplace.
4: Yes, we are. If you remember back to Monday, I said I thought I would say economic data 15 times this economic data heavy week. Not so, I suppose. Wall Street today, AI is bad again. It's bad. We'll have the details when we do the numbers.

0: Coming up.
1: I'm in shock that parents are actually paying that much money.
0: Oh, trust me, they are just as shocked as you are. First, though, sure, why not? Let's do the numbers. Dow Industrial's down 105 points today, about 0.2%. Finished at 52,552. That's a lot of fives and twos. The NASDAQ sank 387 points, 1.5%, 25,881. The S&P 500 down 38 points, about 0.5%, 7533. Kroger rang up 3.6% today. We were talking about them. Albertsons, which owns Safeway and Jewel Osco and Shaw's, expanded 3.2%. Walmart added about 2.2% on the day. Insurer United Health Group increased 1.2%. Cigna gave back about 4.7%. Bond prices fell. The yield on the 10-year T-note rose 4.56%. 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
0: This is Marketplace. I'm Kai Rizdahl. We got an update on business inventories this week, how much stuff there is on store shelves and in the back room. Up just a touch is the headline, which in translation means we are still buying stuff at a pretty good clip. Inventories tend to pile up when we're not. We have been talking to our regulars this week to hear what they are seeing out there as they run their small businesses. Ali Trela owns a skate shop called The Bruised Boutique in Nashua, New Hampshire.
6: Business is a little strange right now. I think people have been very anxious. So roller skates and skateboarding and stuff like that tends to be a secondary thing to groceries and, you know, daycare programs, stuff like that. But we're still seeing some steady people coming in. So we're holding on. The cost of the items are staying

0: some are even going down a little bit. However, the cost of shipping goods has been rising. As soon as a vendor puts out a new price list, we've been trying to dynamically keep up with our pricing. It's caused a lot of influx in work for us to do, like busy work for us to do. We've had to hire a few part-time employees to kind of keep up. We're not making more money, but yet we're spending more money. My biggest challenge right now is planning for the future. I think about closing the store more often than I think about its future. And this is the first time in this 18 years that we've been in business that I've ever had those thoughts. I don't think we're close to that, but those are the thoughts that have never entered my mind before. It's always been the future just keeps getting brighter and brighter. And this one is, it's a little mentally challenging. I ended up saying to myself, I need to find that joy again. And so I took 15 minutes every day and I skated. To be honest, the first 15 minutes was probably more like 10. And then something magic happened and I saw my employees start doing that on their lunch breaks. I think that joy is contagious and I think that it helps everybody remember why they love to be in your shop. What I'm hoping to see in the next few months is people start to realize that things are going to be okay, that the economic situations will stabilize. If things were more predictable, we could start thinking about moving into a bigger space, or we could think about having more inventory. We could just start moving forward again with our business.
1: Moving forward is good. Ali Trela at the Brews Boutique in Nashua, New Hampshire.

0: if you're not a die-hard soccer fan, you've watched at least some of the World Cup, right? And maybe you marveled at the athleticism on the field and the spectacle off it. And also, maybe if you're wired a certain way, you said to yourself, this is a big, big business. Fact check, true, to the tune of billions of dollars. But even way farther on down the athletic food chain, sports are expensive, even for parents whose kids harbor no illusions at all about going pro. From New York, James Bennett II reports.
1: When Peg Enon was younger, she was an athlete, played softball, basketball, rugby, and soccer. Today, she's a single mom with three high school-aged sons who play the beautiful game here at a soccer academy upstate. She says sports give her kids something important.
2: One thing I wanted for my kids was consistency. And then I wanted to make sure that they were going to have excellent role models.
1: And she says it's working.
2: I've seen my kids turn into great students, great friends, leaders on their team.
1: But the expenses, $70 tournament fees, $500 uniforms, goalie gloves that run up to $120 a pair and only last for 3 or 4 months. And then there's the travel. Sometimes it's a drive to Virginia, or a flight to Missouri, or even Portugal. A hotel can cost up to $250 per night.
2: It's always been a struggle for me. When I look back, they might be all out of my home, they might all be in college, and I might be working 7 days a week to pay off my debts, you know, so that's kind of scary.
1: The days of cheap and affordable sports, even at the level of local recreational leagues, are largely behind us.
3: Public spending has declined for local programs, Parks and Rec. The community-based sports have seen a decline in funding.
1: That's Linda Flanagan, who studies the commercialization of youth sports. She says that as public funding declined, private equity investors noticed something about sports like baseball, soccer, and basketball.
3: There's money to be made in youth sports because, in large measure, parents will not skimp on their kids' development, especially athletics.
1: One group backed by private equity charges up to $440 per year for parents just to access footage of their kids' hockey games. Another has run youth leagues and has been buying up flag football fields and baseball facilities, including one in Cooperstown, New York, the spiritual home of baseball. By consolidating leagues and the necessary infrastructure to play, these companies can easily raise participation and tournament fees. And as private equity has professionalized youth sports, younger and younger kids have been getting elite coaching.
3: The privatization has the effect of shutting out kids on the public school teams, too. You're not going to be able to join as a ninth grader.
1: The competition is just too stiff. And when it looks like pay-to-play is the only way, and you don't want to go into debt, you have to think outside the box. Today, Chane Ayer Van is a single mother to three kids. Two daughters play tennis. Her son plays basketball. She played the game herself at Iowa and Fordham. In the 80s and 90s, she says, her biggest sports expenses were new shoes. Today, things are different.
4: I'm in shock that parents are actually paying that much money.
1: Basketball for her son costs more than $10,000 a year, plus roughly $2,000 for travel. She's found ways to trade her time for discounts by pouring into the youth sporting community. She's formed league parent associations. She organizes fundraisers and workshops and sometimes steps in to coach the kids herself. She's helping one of her son's leagues transition to nonprofit status, and she's hoping to bring a technique over from one of her daughter's tennis organizations.
4: Families could go to the program director and say, listen, I'm going to be short a couple of $100s. How can you help me with this burden? And how can I still keep my kid in this program?
1: And more often than not, the league gives parents financial relief. And that couple $100, in this sporting world, it can make a noticeable difference. I'm James Bennett II for Marketplace.

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1: Live on KPBS in San Diego, I'm Tepi Cruz. California lawmakers have been advancing efforts to regulate youth screen time. But what can families do right now to build healthier screen habits? I sat down with KPBS Roundtable host and lead of KPBS's Screen Time Project, Andrew Bracken, to talk about legislative efforts to mitigate children's screen usage. Conversations around kids and screens have moved well beyond the dinner tables. So where are we now as lawmakers and tech companies try to address the issue?
2: Yeah, they really have. I mean, I think we're seeing a wave of legislation. It really kicked off when Australia passed this social media ban for kids under the age of 16 late in 2025, and other countries have kind of started looking at it. And now here in the States, right now, Congress is working on a potential package there that's working through Congress now. But here in California, we've seen some of the biggest progress in efforts to regulate social media use for young people. One, this year it's getting a lot of attention is, you know, this social media ban for kids under 16 is at least how it was promoted. It's now being amended in the legislature. So we'll still see, you know, really what that comes out to be. And of course, in 2024, California already passed a Protecting Our Kids from Social Media Addiction Act, which really sought to change these addictive feeds that kids use when using social media by getting parental consent specifically. And that hasn't taken effect yet, but that should be kind of taking hold in the next year.
1: What other problems are lawmakers trying to solve?
2: Well, I kind of mentioned these addictive feeds that you see so much about. I think, you know, the feature of infinite scrolling is at the heart of a lot of this. It's just these, I don't know if you've ever gotten caught in the doom scrolling, you know, phase, but just this endless nature of it, endless scrolling. And that has kind of a lot of researchers, a lot of medical folks point to that as being the most addictive piece of some of these platforms. So we're seeing like definitely a lot of focus on that. But really, there's a lot of growing popularity and a growing push for outright bans for social media for kids under 16. That seems to be the age people are focusing in on.
1: Well, Andrew, as you know, a Pew Research study found that nearly 6 in 10 U.S. adults support a social media ban for anyone under the age of 16. Why do you think public opinion has shifted that way?
2: We've just seen a lot more research come out, a lot more discussion on the ways technology, particular social media or sort of these always on platforms, are impacting young people. And of course, this is all amid mental health struggles. We've seen growing mental health challenges of young people over the last 5 years or so. So I think it's a reaction to that. But there's definitely kind of a sea change, you know, happening here. You mentioned that Pew Research. Also in that, I think it's like 85% of adults say they're in support of social media companies requiring parental consent for minors to be able to create a social media account. So as these, you know, concerns over problematic use of these technologies, I think we're seeing growing support for it. And then, you know, the politicians are falling into it as well.
1: What questions are you left with from these regulation efforts?
2: I think I'm really just curious about how this will change the experience of young people using platforms, social media platforms, using technologies online. We're still learning a lot. I think there was a huge reaction to Australia just passing this very strict ban on young people accessing it. But the evidence is still coming in how it's working or how effective it is. There are a lot of concerns over, okay, you have a ban in terms of kids under 16 can't use this, but how do you confirm that? Age verification is still kind of an ongoing question. There's technology being built for that, but there's still a lot of questions around that.
1: And Andrew, you're a parent. What are some ways households can be more mindful of their time spent on screens?
2: Something I think a lot about, Debbie. I think through researchers, there's a lot of different things you can do. To me, what jumps out to me is like being intentional about internet access. I think one expert mentioned it to me is like talking to your kids about using the internet a little like the birds and the bees conversation, like really treating it, you know, like a serious conversation and just being open and talking about it. As far as like hard research of what we know and the harms it causes, protecting sleep is just really important. So one of the most common tips, one of the most common suggestions is to just get devices out of your own bedroom at night, kind of creating these spaces without technology where they're not chasing us all the time, right?
1: I've been speaking with Andrew Bracken, roundtable host and lead of the KPBS Screen Time Project. You can check out the full project at kpbs.org/screentime. Andrew, thanks for being here.
2: Thanks so much, Debbie.
1: Temperatures are expected to cool into the near average range by tomorrow and into much of next week. Now, traffic.
3: If you're headed to the beach, West 8 crash at the Mission Bay exit. They're just clearing out of lanes. They're calling for medics, though. East 8, of course, slow from Mission Bay out past the 15. South 805, solid and steady and heavy. Sereno Valley to the 15. South 5, a bit heavy off the split, kind of off and on to Mission Bay. Then it's Washington International City. Eastbound 52, also slow. Kearney Mesa over the summit. And North 5, heavy. Carmel Valley into Solana Beach. 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
0: From NPR News, this is All Things Considered. I'm Elsa Chang.
4: And I'm Scott Detrow. The Men's World Cup final is set. Argentina, the defending champions, will take on Spain on Sunday. Hundreds of millions of fans will be watching worldwide. Among them, Roger Bennett. He is the founder and CEO of the Men in Blazers Media Network. He is also the man who prophesied many years ago that soccer would one day consume this country. Raj, welcome back to All Things Considered.
5: Scott Detrow, it's my favorite show. I'm delighted to be here.
4: Has your prophecy come true? Have Americans, after this summer of soccer throughout the U.S., has soccer come to consume this country?
5: It's felt like it. We've just completed a coast-to-coast tour in a large orange John Madden-style bus doing huge college game day-style pre-game shows in city after city after city. It has felt utterly ecstatic, and it remains to be seen. The tournament's been, the storylines on and off the field, utterly beautiful. I think America's falling in love with global football, fans falling in love with it. But there's a circus, and circuses leave town, so it remains to be seen the lasting legacy of this into the long term.
4: My favorite moment of just how much everyone's gotten into this is yesterday's match was during All Things Considered's live broadcast, and there are like these 2-foot-thick walls between the studio and the rest of the newsroom. And I could hear everybody screaming when the second Argentina goal happened through all of those walls in that studio. I've never heard sound in there before, but then I did. It was wild.
5: Soundproofing and destroying it is just one of Lionel Messi's everyday miracles.
4: I want to talk about Spain and Argentina, but first, one more question about kind of what comes next. There are so many people, and I will say I have fallen into this trap after previous World Cups. You get so excited. You're a casual soccer fan. You want to keep going. You're Googling Champions League schedules. You're subscribing to all the things that stream the games. And then it just kind of falls off. What is your advice for the casual fan who wants to keep this going in this moment?
5: Look, the 1994 Men's World Cup was meant to turn America, which was like space to Captain Kirk, the final frontier, immune to the global game, into a football-loving nation, a soccer-loving nation. And it was a rapture for a month, and then it did largely fade. But the world's changed, Scott. You know, the internet now connects young Americans to the giant clubs of Arsenal, Liverpool, and there are so many forms of football. Find the one you like. Women's football is an incredible national women's soccer league, which is surging. Men's football, the best is played in Europe. The Premier League is like a telenovela played out live by 22 men at a time wearing polyester jerseys and cleats. It is absolutely magnificent. The world is enthralled. And the Champions League is where it's like a Star Wars cantina where the whole European continent does battle against each other. If you're new, you become hooked. Those are where Erling Haaland, your favourite Norwegian Viking, Shaquille O'Neal in cleats, who charm the entire nation, and then arrive back in Norway with a Texan stuffed raccoon under his arm, signalling back to us that he loves us and is changed by this experience. He plays in England. You will watch him week after week destroy all comers. So find your thing. I can't tell you what to find. It will sing your name when you tune in, and you will fall in love.
4: Yeah. to the World Cup, are Spain and Argentina the two teams you expected to see on Sunday?
5: They both are, you know, these journeys have been utterly biblical. Look, I'd be lying if I predicted this. France played utter champagne football. They had a late show style high-octane offense that appeared unstoppable until they met Spain. You know, Argentina, make no sense, Scott. This is a cardiac team, a chaos team, a team that play with complete and utter emotion in a sporting world where you're meant to drain emotion, be focused, be tactical. They do none of that. They look vulnerable. They look out of games. And then suddenly, because they have this 39-year-old mystical, quasi-religious figure at this point, Lionel Messi, in their midst, they will rise up late and perform everyday miracles as they did in coming from behind yet again to stun England. For them to face Spain, this is organisation, this is tactics, this is systems, Spain against the complete opposite in Argentina. We're blessed to see this battle, and it is, as Steve Kornacki would say, it's too close to call.
4: It's almost like it's like when the lava flows into the ocean, these two totally opposite teams hitting each other. I mean,
5: that's exactly what it is.
4: The Argentina squad, it almost feels like they're testing themselves, like, what if we didn't really lock in till the 80th minute? The 85th minute. Let's press it even more. Like, each game, it's more and more shocking.
5: It is. None of it makes sense. It is almost a divine magic. The incredible thing about this final is that the star of both teams, 39-year-old Lionel Messi, 19-year-old Spaniard Lamine Yamal, incredibly, it looks like AI. Many of your listeners will have seen it. By complete chance, when Messi was 20, he was in a photo shoot with a six-month-old baby. That six-month-old baby turned out to be Lamine Yamal. And now when you look at it, these two are going to face each other, leading their teams at very different ages into the greatest game 5 billion people watching around the world.
4: I could not believe that photograph was real when I first saw it. It's amazing.
5: It makes no sense. I just did an interview with John Oliver where he said it makes no sense unless we find out that Lionel Messi, age 20, just realised that the only way that he could break the pressure of being a professional footballer was just by calmly bathing thousands of random babies. Just kept him pure. So there's one. Either way, it's a beautiful, beautiful thing.
4: Do you want to venture a prediction for Sunday?
5: Oh, that would be a brave, brave man. Watching what he did to England, I have never seen anything like it in sports. The Athletic worked out that Lionel Messi walks for 63% of the time. He stands still for another 25% of the time on the field. But it's what he does in that quite alchemic remaining 12% which makes him almost like watching Mozart in our day. Like watching Michelangelo sculpt. People will be talking about this man for centuries to come. I would never bet against Lionel Messi. And if at the final whistle, Argentina win, we will see a man before our eyes turn into a demigod.
4: There you go. That was none other than Roger Bennett, the founder and CEO of the Men in Blazers Media Network. Roger, thank you for coming on. Enjoy these last few days. And I hope you can get some sleep starting Sunday night.
5: We'll sleep after the final, and big love to all of you at NPR. Thanks for having me on.

0: she's lived here, and I've heard the same sentiment from several people that the river is different now, and part of that is climate change. Floods are becoming more frequent and severe in most of the U.S. because of more extreme precipitation, rather, and sea level rise. And that severity was felt by Michelle Brown. She's a truck driver from California who I met in the lobby of my hotel. She told me that she and her coworker were headed to Houston through the heavy rain when they pulled over to the side of the road and ended up getting swept into the rising water.
1: We got stranded. There was other vehicles that got stranded. Fire and rescue got stranded. And then they eventually got us out. We ended up going to the hospital because I got hit in the side by a tree.
0: Mm. Yeah, it's been a tough day, but she says she's doing okay for now.
2: Oh, that's good to hear. Okay, so do you know if this has been the worst of the rain and flooding, or is there still more to come?
0: You know, it might be too soon to say that the worst is over, but the heaviest rain has moved out of some of the hardest hit areas. However, more rounds of showers and thunderstorms are expected through the night and into tomorrow morning. And even after the rain ends, it's not necessarily the end of the danger, since the water moving downstream can keep rivers rising for hours after the rain stops.
2: Yeah. Well, how about cleanup going forward? Is that expected to take some time, you think?
0: I think so. You know, folks around here are still recovering from last year's flood, July 4th, and it was devastating after that one. So I can only assume that this will only add to that pressure. For now, though, this is still very much a search and rescue operation, and so we're going to have to wait and see until the water recedes to assess the true scale of the damage today.
2: Yeah. That is Lucio Vasquez, reporter for the Texas Newsroom, speaking to us from Kerrville, Texas. Thank you so much, Lucio.
0: Thanks for having me.
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6: Live on KPBS, I'm Debbie Cruz. Home prices in San Diego County remained above the $1 million mark last month while sales activity increased. That's according to data released today by the California Association of Realtors. The median price of an existing single-family home in San Diego County was $1,085,000 in June, up from $1,059,000 in May and up nearly 6% from June 2025. Home sales in the county were up nearly 12% from May and around 16% up from June 2025. Temperatures are expected to cool into the near-average range by tomorrow and into much of next week, increasing monsoonal moisture over the mountains and locally into the desert. Now traffic.
7: A westbound 8 at the 5 connector, CHP is running some brakes. There's some police activity going on. Looks like they're going to be blocking off Pacific Highway off the westbound 8. Eastbound 8 is pretty heavy from Mission Bay, kind of off and on to San Diego State. Southbound 5 getting slow. La Jolla just about to National City. South 805 just as busy. Sereno Valley to the 15. South 163 got hit with a crash at 6th, blocking the left lane. Heavy out of Kearny Mesa behind it. 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
9: 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I'm Scott Detrow.
2: And I'm Elsa Chang. The New York Times is asking a federal court to throw out subpoenas that were issued to several of its reporters after they published stories about security vulnerabilities in President Trump's new Air Force One plane, which was a gift from Qatar. The subpoenas were issued because the Justice Department says that the leaks are a threat to national security.

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1: Live on KPBS, I'm Debbie Cruz. July marks Pride Week in San Diego, and celebrations are well underway as the city gears up for the annual Pride Parade and Festival this weekend. It continues to be among the largest Pride festivals in the country. KPBS Midday Edition host Jade Heidman spoke with Kishalyn Elliott. This is her first San Diego Pride as the organization's executive director.
2: Now, this year's theme is Pride Shines On. So what does that theme mean to you, and how does it sit in the moment?
3: It sits in the moment as exactly what we need. You know, the theme was the very first thing that was presented to me as a decision to make on the job. And when I saw the logo and I heard the theme, I said yes, because we've been living through some dark times. That's not unfamiliar to the LGBTQ community. It's not unfamiliar to me. But what is that the only answer to the darkness is the light. So Pride Shining On means shining a light on all of our resilience, our versatility, our beauty, our joy, but also shining a light on the fight, the push for equality, not hiding and allowing ourselves to be made small or kept silent, but really, really pushing on and leading the way for the future generations to come behind us.
2: And so how is that theme going to show up this weekend at the festival and parade?
3: I think I'm excited to see how the different community partners and sponsors and people that are participating in the parade really embody the theme. But also, you know, we really are just trying to make sure that everybody feels seen and belonging in this pride. And so what it means to shine is shine in your LGBTQ identity, if that's you, shine in your allyship, shine in your support, and stand in this moment in the light. Like we said, there's been enough darkness for this week, this weekend. Can we be bright together?
2: You know, earlier you mentioned that the organization had seen a lot of change. There was a lot of turnover in leadership before you came in. There were also concerns from some local LGBTQ+ leaders over transparency and poor mm-hmm. community engagement in the months leading up to last year's festival. You're about 6 months into this job. What changes have you made since stepping in?
3: Well, my first priority has been stabilization. So not to tip my hat too much, but I think the fact that I'm still staying the course and showing up and being in community, listening and showing that we're doing the work, and there is a lot of work to do. I have been personally focused on rebuilding trust across the community, strengthening our internal operation, and increasing that transparency, being open, listening to people, alongside the work of preparing not only for this year's Pride Festival and Parade, but preparing Pride to survive and endure for its next 50 years.
2: And Pride is also facing a loss of funding and an increase in anti-LGBTQ+ policy and rhetoric. That's coming from the federal level. How are you navigating those challenges?
3: I am navigating those challenges by really making it clear that this weekend's festival and parade are a fundraiser. And it's not just a fundraiser to make sure that we can make the parade and festival happen, although that is a part of it. It is to make sure that Pride can make its mission happen. And our mission is year-round. Our community advocacy, our community education programming, and our community philanthropy. So I've been coming to the community, letting them know, thank you for coming to Pride because you are one of our biggest donor bases. And if you want this organization to continue to do its work, we need you to continue showing up for us and with us, with your time and with your money throughout the year. That is what is going to help. And I think that that's a different message that I'm bringing from in the past. It's just focus on come to the celebration. But there's work to do after the celebration is done. And I think the community needs to understand that the organization needs them to be involved in order to continue to deliver on the fullness of our mission.
1: That was San Diego Pride Executive Director Kishalyn Elliott. The Spirit of Stonewall Rally will start the weekend off tomorrow, and the Pride Parade and Festival is happening this weekend. Temperatures are expected to cool into the near-average range by tomorrow and into much of next week. Increasing monsoonal moisture will also move into the region, with elevated chances over the mountains and locally into the deserts. Now, your traffic.
4: A South Bay crash on the southbound 5 at Palomar Street. Looks like it's clearing off to the shoulder, but back things up from the 54. And it's still pretty heavy, almost La Jolla International City. South 805, not a lot of help. You're in it, Sereno Valley to Imperial Avenue. South 163, clear to crash past the 8, but it's heavy Kearny Mesa into Balboa Park. East 52, slow as well through Kearny Mesa, off and on over the summit. And North 15, you're in and out of traffic, the 56 to the 78. 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
9: From NPR News, this is All Things Considered. I'm Elsa Chang.
0: And I'm Scott Detrow, here with another edition of Spacing Out with Regina Barber from Shortwave and NPR science correspondent Ari Daniel. Hey, everybody.
10: Hey.
11: Hi there.
0: Ari, welcome to Spacing Out.
11: It's a delight to be here, Scott.
0: What are we talking about today?
10: So we're talking about a call for volunteers for a simulated NASA mission.
11: Plus sugar in space and what it might mean for how life started on Earth and beyond.
10: And lastly, a spacecraft on the edge of our solar system that's just waking up from an almost year-long nap.
0: You know, a year-long nap sounds appealing, and I will be honest, when I have seen headlines about these simulated Mars missions, I thought, like, once in a while, I'm like, that does seem appealing. It's probably not,
10: it's
0: but
10: not.
0: In little blips, it does. What exactly is this job? Because I feel like it always captures public attention when they're looking for new people.
11: Well, right now, people can apply to join a year-long, four-person simulated mission to the Moon and Mars. It'll take place at the Johnson Space Center in Houston and could start as soon as August of next year.
0: These people are, of course, not actually going to the Moon or Mars, though.
10: No.
0: So what is it that they're doing when don't leave Houston?
10: Yeah, so they spend most of their time isolated in a 650-ish square foot enclosure, and they're simulating travel through deep space. And for 2 months in the middle, they'll move to a different, slightly bigger structure to simulate surface living on Mars.
11: And this structure will have areas for sleeping, recreation, work, medical and food areas, plus an airlock and a place to grow crops. They'll do science experiments and test out protocols for living and working in deep space. But there's one big difference from actually being in space. They'll still be living under Earth's gravity.
0: And that's one of the things that scientists wonder about long-term, long-distance space travel is how being in zero gravity or low gravity that long affects your body. Since that can't be tested out, what exactly is it that NASA is hoping to learn here?
10: Yeah, so one of the big objectives is to understand how the crew deals with stress and isolation. Will they all get along? And how will they handle such long-term separation from their loved ones? One thing they'll test is how the crew deals with communication delays, because depending on where Mars is in the orbit, it could take a hell 20 minutes to get to Earth and 20 minutes to hear back, which also means no instant communication with mission control.
11: In current and past real-life missions, astronauts have been able to talk to loved ones or mission control in real time. But a Mars mission could last 2 to 3 years, so they'll be dealing with these communication delays for a while.
0: If somebody's been interested by our conversation about this, when are applications due?
11: NASA's website says the deadline is ongoing.
0: Okay. Second topic, which was intriguing, sugar in space. What's going on here?
10: So researchers have long wondered how life on Earth started, like where did the ingredients come from and how did they get here?
0: Big questions.
11: Some of the biggest. Some scientists have been trying to answer it by scanning our galaxy for the building blocks of life and their precursors. One particularly good place to look is something called the interstellar medium, which is basically the space in between the stars.
0: So this might be a dumb question.
10: No.
0: But are there things in that space? Or I thought it was just
10: a vacuum,
0: space.
10: Right?
0: I thought space.
10: So in certain areas, there is. So my first research project was on the interstellar medium. Shout out to Kristen Larson, my advisor. It basically consists of all kinds of compounds in the form of dust particles and ices.
0: Okay.
11: It turns out that this interstellar medium, Scott, is an amazing chemical factory that can produce a range of organic molecules, including ones needed to fashion RNA, proteins, and cell membranes.
0: And I assume a kind of sugar, perhaps?
11: That's right. Yeah. A team of scientists pointed two telescopes in Spain at the interstellar medium, that rich chemical brew in the center of our Milky Way galaxy, and they scanned it for radio signals of different molecules, which is how they found a four-carbon sugar called erythrolose.
10: I've heard of, like, glucose and fructose, but, like, how do you say that, Ari?
11: Erythrolose.
10: Erythrolose? Yeah, I don't.
0: That feels like an Odyssey character.
10: Yeah.
11: It's not that common, but it's found in raspberries. Ooh. Ethascun Jimenez Serra, an astrophysicist at the Center for Astrobiology in Spain, says the discovery, which was published in Nature Astronomy, was thrilling.
12: Your heart starts beating like super fast. Like, you get like super excited. Very nice feeling.
0: Why exactly is she so excited? Why is this such a big deal?
11: Well, living things make and use sugars, but we don't know how they come about without life around. These results suggest that sugars may have been made inside a molecular cloud before stars or planets formed. They could then be incorporated into, say, an asteroid as it's being built from the material in the interstellar medium. And then such a space rock could have struck the early Earth, perhaps delivering a subset of key ingredients, sweetening the stage for the emergence of life here and potentially elsewhere.
0: So let's talk about a spacecraft on an ongoing journey from here to elsewhere, the spacecraft on the edge of our solar system.
10: Yeah. So this is the NASA's New Horizons spacecraft. It's famous for taking those first detailed images of Pluto's surface.
0: Right, that heart on yes. Pluto, those pictures were so vivid.
10: They were so beautiful, Scott. So since then, New Horizons has continued to travel towards the edges of our solar system.
11: Then last year, it went into about 11 months of hibernation. It does this periodically to save energy. And now it's woken up about 6 billion miles away from us and counting.
0: Not unlike Ryan Gosling in Project Hail Mary.
10: He was even further.
0: What is the spacecraft doing?
11: It's studying the edges of our solar system.
10: So it's in the Kuiper Belt right now, and this is the region where Pluto lives. There's a lot of other icy objects. The end of this belt is basically the end of our solar system. So our solar system is in this bubble that the sun makes called the heliosphere, and that heliosphere protects the solar system from high-energy radiation coming from other parts of the galaxy.
11: Both of the Voyager spacecrafts have traveled out of the solar system, and they studied the edge of that bubble along the way. But scientists still don't know too much about this sphere of protection that the sun creates. And as New Horizons sails through the limits of our solar system, it might be able to gather more clues on how that bubble works or even what it is.
0: We talked earlier about how it can take 20 minutes for a message to go back between Earth
10: right.
0: and Mars. This is something that is 6 billion miles away. How does the spacecraft communicate with Earth?
11: Scientists can talk to spacecraft this far out because of NASA's Deep Space Network. It's this array, Scott, of three radio dishes on Earth, one in California, one in Spain, one in Australia, and these things are giant.
13: The 70-meter antenna would, if you put it in the football stadium, it would take up the whole space.
10: Yeah, it's huge. So that's Alice Bowman, a spacecraft engineer and the mission operations manager for New Horizons. And she was just so excited to be part of this New Horizons mission, which is truly a testament to human ingenuity.
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10: It's true.
0: Segment,
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0: think.
10: To human ingenuity.
0: Absolutely.
10: Our ingenuity. We thought it up.
0: That is Regina Barber of Shortwave and science correspondent Ari Daniel. Thanks to both of you.
10: Thank you.
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5: South 163, pretty heavy out of Kearny Mesa into Balboa Park. They cleared that crash past the 8. East 8, pretty heavy traffic, especially as you're leaving the beach, Mission Bay out to San Diego State. South 5, just about solid from Genesee past the Coronado Bridge. South 805, just as busy, Sereno Valley to Imperial Avenue. East 52, heavy, slowing through Kearny Mesa off and on over the summit. North 5 backed up, almost the merge into Solana Beach. 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